0: investment in artificial intelligence and cloud computing services. The parent company of Google and YouTube said it earned almost $120 billion. Investigators in Ireland say they've found the remains of a further 22 infants at the site of a former mother and baby home. They bring the total number recovered there to 99. The church-run institution for unmarried mothers and their children in Tuam, County Galway, was in operation from 1925 to 1961. Chris Page reports from there.
1: The story which has been uncovered here is one of institutional inhumanity and unspeakable cruelty. The relatives and survivors who've campaigned for the excavation now hope that as many of the children and babies as possible will finally be buried with dignity.
2: It's thought there's never been an exhumation of children's remains on this scale anywhere in the world. Those most affected by the scandal are longing for healing after generations of stigma and shame.
0: New research has linked popular weight loss and diabetes drugs to an increased risk of hair loss. Users of medications including Mounjaro, Ozempic and Wegovy have reported hair loss, and a new study of around 50,000 people supports the link. Researchers found users were at a 37% higher risk of hair loss than those on other diabetes drugs. Rome will offer free movie screenings in air-conditioned cinemas over the next fortnight so residents can escape high temperatures. The 11 participating cinemas will add to existing climate refuges in the Italian capital. The scheme has been named the Big Chill after the classic 1980s movie.
3: Thank you. You're listening to the newsroom from the BBC World Service with Oliver Conway. President Trump says his war in the Middle East is aimed at stopping Iran getting a nuclear weapon. However, the US has today agreed a deal with Saudi Arabia, which could allow it to develop a nuclear bomb. The agreement to establish a civilian nuclear program in Saudi Arabia is similar to one signed by the UAE in 2009, but with a crucial difference. It would allow the Saudis to enrich uranium and reprocess nuclear waste, two pathways to developing a weapon. There are fears that could lead to nuclear proliferation in the region. Here's former Israeli Prime Minister Naftali Bennett.
4: The nuclear agreement taking shape with Saudi Arabia over Israel's head is a severe strategic failure that endangers our security. Enrichment of nuclear material on Saudi soil could lead to a regional nuclear arms race and a dangerous loss of control. There is truly no way to predict what the Middle East will look like in a decade or two, which is why what we need is fewer centrifuges in the Middle East, not more.
3: Well, the Trump administration insists the agreement includes safeguards and says it will not lead to proliferation. Both Iran and Saudi Arabia have long insisted they have the right to pursue a civilian nuclear program and have no intention of developing a bomb. Saudi Arabia has insisted it would turn to China or Russia for help if it didn't get assistance from the US. Rina Shah is a former senior congressional adviser for the Republicans.
5: Is smart strategic leadership. American companies leading Saudi's civilian program means U.S. jobs, exports, and real influence, not ceding the field to China or Russia. We all want ironclad non-proliferation. I think this deal really delivers bilateral controls with American oversight and IAEA involvement on enrichment. These are practical protections that keep us in the driver's seat.
3: But Democratic Congressman Ro Khanna, who serves on the House Armed Services Committee, says he has deep concerns about the deal.
6: Saudi has not committed to giving up nuclear fuel production. In fact, they claim they have the right to do that, and they haven't agreed to inspection. So it is a terrible deal. But Trump is floundering in the Middle East. The Strait of Hormuz is closed. We're losing service members. Gas prices are up. The Saudis were upset at us because of this ill-planned war. And you see an administration flailing and making poor decisions.
3: The agreement will still have to be reviewed by the US Congress, but opponents there are unlikely to have enough votes to block it. Our chief North America correspondent Gary O'Donoghue told us about the two elements in the deal, a peaceful nuclear cooperation agreement and a bilateral safeguards agreement.
7: The first one is, we're understanding, a 30-year deal for the Americans to build nuclear power plants, civilian nuclear power plants in Saudi Arabia. Companies like Westinghouse will be involved in that, tens of billions of dollars in potential revenues. And alongside it, we're told there'll be a bilateral safeguards agreement. Now, that is crucial because some of the commentary around this today has been that Saudi Arabia would be not quite as under scrutiny as other deals have been in the past, particularly allowing it potentially to enrich its own uranium, which the US doesn't normally do when it does these deals, and also to have a slightly looser inspection regime. The bilateral word, and I don't want to overread this, suggests to me that that's an arrangement, a safeguards arrangement between the US and Saudi Arabia, maybe not involving the International Atomic Energy Agency, which was usual in the past, but we'll have to wait and see the actual text to know if that's true. I mean, the deal has been in the pipeline for some time. The Biden administration wanted to do this deal. They tied it specifically, though, to Israel and Saudi Arabia normalizing relations. That fell apart after the attacks on Israel by Hamas. That linkage appears to have been dropped from this deal, so that doesn't seem to be there. The key thing, though, here, and the Americans are open about this, is that Russia and China were sniffing around this arrangement, trying to get in on this big time. In fact, Russia had signed a couple of preliminary agreements with Saudi Arabia on this. So the Americans were fearing that they would get frozen out, and that's why they've moved. And that may be a potential reason, if it transpires to be the case, that there may be, you know, laxer controls, particularly on proliferation issues.
3: Gary O'Donoghue in Washington. You're listening to The Newsroom from the BBC World Service. In a landmark trial in California earlier this year, social media platforms were held liable for harmful effects on young users. The woman who sued Meta and Google won $6 million in damages. But a second lawsuit against Meta, among thousands in the pipeline, has now been dropped. A Florida teenager who said social media was responsible for his depression and anxiety decided not to go to trial with Meta after settling with YouTube, Snapchat and TikTok. Well, let's talk to our technology reporter Callie Hayes in San Francisco. Tell us more about this case and why it's been dropped.
8: Hi, Oliver. This case, the young man who's only 15 years old, I think his lawyers described the potential stress that trial would cause for him as being part of the reason that he decided to drop this case. But he also felt that the attention that the cases have received thus far, of which he is one of many, has kind of served a purpose.
3: Will this, though, be seen as a victory for Meta? And what about the other platforms who already settled?
8: Yeah, I think Meta, yes, could view this as a victory. They are attempting to appeal, along with YouTube, actually, the previous verdict that they received for damages in the initial trial. So there's a world in which I think they could use the fact that this young man decided to not go to trial to try to bolster their claims, that all of these claims by these young people are, you know, not sufficient. But the other companies, maybe they're kind of thinking right now that they wish they had stuck it out and hoped for a dismissal like this. It maybe would have saved them some money.
3: Okay, so Meta is avoiding a trial and a payout here, but there are many more cases which, what, will go to court?
8: Oh, yes. I mean, there are thousands, I think somewhere in the neighborhood of 3,000 to 4,000 cases right now working their way through, you know, various courts in California. And the way it's been working, this was similar in the LA proceeding where this young man just dropped his case today. But they're grouping hundreds of cases together and then picking specific ones, specific legal claims, to actually go to the trial stage. So there will be a handful more trials in the year to come, for sure. And they will have implications for many, many, many other cases making similar claims.
3: Callie, many thanks indeed. Callie Hayes there in San Francisco. Now, authors have long warned of the dangers of AI companies infringing their copyright and using their work without permission. Now, in what's thought to be the largest copyright payout in US history, AI firm Anthropic has settled a class action by a group of publishers for $1.5 billion. The publisher of Harry Potter, Bloomsbury, says it'll receive part of the payout, around $21 million, which equates to about $3,000 a title. Thousands of authors had alleged that the Claude chatbot used their books to train AI models without permission or payment. Justin Nelson is one of the lawyers who led the case against the firm.
9: This is the first time that an AI company has been deemed responsible for the taking of unauthorized copyright content. And we hope that it does set a precedent for future cases and future compensation across other AI companies and across other types of works.
3: Dr. Haley Boscher is an AI and copyright expert from Brunel University. What does she make of the settlement?
10: We know that Anthropic is worth around $965 billion, and they've paid out on this settlement $1.5 billion. So $1.5 billion sounds a lot, but when you put it in the context of how much they're worth as a company overall, it's not very much to them. You spend absolutely years and put your heart and soul into your writing, and for it to be taken without your permission and get this kind of compensation at the end of the day that they admitted that they did wrong. I mean, what's really important to know about this settlement is that it only relates to pirated books. So it still leaves open this massive question around compensation for other types of books that have been used also without permission by AI companies. We're seeing this pushback across all the different creative arts, rightly so, because copyright protects all different types of creativity, such as music and film, as well as books. And the law is really about the protecting of that creative art. And usually in copyright, you seek a license and permission to do something like this with somebody's work. But because AI is a new thing that's happened and the law hasn't quite caught up, you know, it's an older law than the technology, those technology developers are trying to find ways around it where they don't have to pay. Not all of them, though. We're seeing more and more licenses. And I think this is, again, an encouraging judgment in the right direction, but it's definitely the start of the journey that way, because there's still things to be worked out, such as what happens when it's not a pirated book or film or music.
3: Haley Boscher, AI and copyright expert. Since Venezuela's former president Nicolas Maduro and his wife Celia Flores were seized by US forces in January, they've been held in jail in New York facing drug trafficking charges, and they're likely to remain incarcerated for some time after a judge told them their trial is set for June next year. Both deny the charges against them. Outside the court, protesters held placards calling Maduro and Flores dictators. But supporters of the former Venezuelan leader said they should be released.
11: I'm out here today to demand the U.S. takes its hands off of Venezuela. The United States does not have the interests of the Venezuelan people in mind. All it wants is the oil. It wants the natural resources. That's all it's interested in.
12: Venezuelans should be able to dictate how they're governed. And our government should not have the right to go in other countries and kidnap, you know, elected leaders and bring them here for a sham trial.
3: I heard more from our correspondent Will Grant in the Venezuelan capital, Caracas.
13: As you were hearing there, certainly there was frustration and support outside the court that the two sides sort of coming up against each other a little. But inside the courtroom, it was interesting. He came in a beige prison suit. His wife, Celia Flores, was there too. Now, he shook the hands of his legal team. The people in the gallery had been told very clearly not to address him, or, as the judge put it, they could face legal issues themselves, and that was largely respected, we understand. He listened intently as he was essentially told that the kickoff date for his trial will be the 1st of June. He wasn't shackled, and then when he left court, he sort of waved to the gallery briefly before being taken away by US Marshals. So all in all, the procedural side of things that we were expecting, and it was commentated here in Venezuela itself that apparently he looked like much thinner, which doesn't surprise you when you know that some of the conditions he's been kept in the MDC correctional facility are pretty harsh.
3: Now, it is 6 months since he was seized by the Americans, and of course Venezuela itself still getting over those twin earthquakes. But do people there, are they focused on what's happening to him?
13: It feels a long way away at the moment. Things have moved on politically so quickly from Nicolas Maduro that it already feels a sort of distant moment. Of course, there are those who are fully committed revolutionaries in Venezuela who fully back Nicolas Maduro and feel that he has been illegally removed from power. But by and large, people in Venezuela, and certainly who I've spoken to in Caracas, have just moved on. It's almost like they haven't had a chance to breathe, given everything that's happened in this nation, both politically since the 3rd of January when Nicolas Maduro was removed from power, and of course with the twin earthquakes, the country's biggest natural disaster in 100 years.
3: Yeah, and how are people in the worst affected areas, how are they getting on with rebuilding their lives?
13: It is a very slow and painful process, and simply the act of finding their missing loved ones isn't over for so many thousands of families, Ollie. It is an extremely dark and difficult situation. The northern coastline in La Guaira state remains absolutely devastated. Of course, it's only been a month, so you wouldn't expect it to be anywhere near back on its feet. What we have seen is heavy machinery has sort of removed a lot of the rubble from some areas. Entire apartment blocks have been completely removed now, but of course that has created other tensions with the families who say in some cases their loved ones remain in there still. Now, there is international aid on the ground still, particularly in the form of the World Central Kitchen, which has given away a million meals by its estimations. There are teams working around the clock from every which way you can imagine, including the government. It needs to be said that they are working. It's just, I think, the criticism of them is certainly that initial response was very confused and chaotic. There's a lot of people who feel that they've never got the heavy machinery. They never really got a chance to dig for their loved ones while they might have still been alive.
3: Will Grant talking to me from the Venezuelan capital, Caracas. According to a recent Google Search Trends report, there's been a sharp rise in the number of young people in Africa's most populous nation, Nigeria, using AI to teach themselves foreign languages, including sign language. Many say the technology is making language learning faster, cheaper and more personal. The trend comes as young professionals continue to emigrate in search of better opportunities amid Nigeria's economic challenges and high cost of living. The BBC's Makwachi Okafor spoke to two young Nigerians using AI to learn new languages as they prepare for opportunities abroad.
14: Hey Google, how do I say I'm hungry in Thai?
15: This is Abigail Eyitayo, a travel and lifestyle content creator in Lagos, Nigeria. She uses AI to learn languages before and during her trips abroad.
14: I don't really use language learning apps, to be honest, because I can just have a one-on-one conversation with, like, AI. I can say, pretend you're a friend and I'm learning how to speak this language for the very first time. How would we communicate? And I'll say, I'll start in French and you can continue that way.
16: In Thai, that's Chanhiu.
15: For Abigail, AI is not a classroom. It feels like a real conversation where she can practice, make mistakes, and learn instantly.
14: For me, when AI came about, and this is where I used it the most when I was in Thailand, when you want to eat something to know what the ingredient contains, I would snap the ingredient, just put some AI, just list out. So it lists out everything as it is written there in the language you understand.
15: She says AI also helps her navigate daily life abroad, from reading food labels to understanding new environments. She's not alone. Samuel Aku is also using AI to stay connected with family abroad.
17: I would definitely want to go to Norway. And using AI has helped because now it's easier to speak with my cousins and the rest also. And sometimes they're like, oh, how are you learning fast, actually? And now I can type with it, and I'm really good at typing with it.
15: In recent years, many young professionals have left Nigeria in what is described as a brain drain as the economy continues to struggle with a high cost of living. Data from recent Google search trends in Nigeria show rising interest in languages such as German, Spanish, Italian, Japanese, and even sign language, with many young Nigerians now turning to AI to learn.
17: If I'm going to other countries also, I would gladly still use AI to learn at the end of the day.
18: In Lagos, Nigeria's commercial hub, the city is home to a rich mix of local and international languages and cultures. Now something is changing. AI is becoming part of everyday learning, including how people learn languages. I'm on my way to meet Google West Africa spokesperson Taiwo Kola Ogunlade to learn more about the company's latest trends report.
19: There have been quite a number of interests that we've seen from the data. Personally, the one that surprised me the most is AI and sign language. It's really, really mind-blowing and very interesting, right? Because I'm Nigerian, I've been Nigerian for all my life, over 40-something years, and sign language isn't something that you hear most people talk about.
15: He says language learning is no longer just about communication. It's about opportunity, work, and global connection.
19: Some of the most brilliant people that you would ever meet in your life are people who don't speak your language, right? And you have to learn to speak new languages. It expands your horizon. It expands your world. And, you know, it will take you to places where you never would go. There are economic opportunities as well. People who do businesses with people from different parts of the world are some of the fastest growing regions economically, or some of the most advanced regions technologically are regions that don't speak what we speak. China, for instance.
15: For many young Nigerians, learning a new language no longer begins in a classroom. It begins with a prompt.
3: Mark Wachi Okafor reporting from Lagos in Nigeria. Christopher Nolan's blockbuster adaptation of Homer's epic poem, The Odyssey, has made nearly $270 million in its opening weekend. But it's not just cinema goers being swept up by the film. Interest in the book is booming, with copies flying off the bookshelves, as our entertainment correspondent Lizo Mazimba reports.
20: No one could stand between me and home, not even the gods.
21: The Odyssey is proving to be a hit in the bookshops as well as at the box office. Many fans of all ages have been inspired to go back to Homer's epic poem, with sales of print editions rising by 700% in the UK compared with the same period in 2025. In the past week alone, almost 8,000 print copies were sold, taking the total so far this year to 47,000. And it's not just been physical book sales. An audio version, read by Sir Stephen Fry, is on the Spotify UK audiobook top 10, while a narration by Sir Ian McKellen has entered the equivalent chart in the United States.
3: Lizo Mazimba, our entertainment correspondent. Well, one person who is not a fan of the film is Elon Musk, who has made no secret of his anger at Christopher Nolan's version, especially his what he calls woke casting of certain parts of the book. On Wednesday, Musk wrote on his platform X he was using his AI tool Grok to create a, quote, historically accurate film. The South African-born billionaire even suggested he might be willing to give controversial director Mel Gibson $100 million to make it. But what are the challenges of creating an authentic version of Odysseus's journey home from the Trojan War? Dr. Emma Greensmith is Associate Professor of Classical Languages and Literature at St. John's College, Oxford.
22: The story of Homer's Odyssey is set in the legendary aftermath of the Trojan War around the late 13th or early 12th century BC, so during the late Bronze Age. But the other history at play, which is when the Odyssey was probably composed, is much later, so around the late 8th or early 7th century BC. And what we actually get in the Odyssey is a blend of Bronze Age material and customs, weapons, social practices, more from Homer's own time. So the very premise of making a historically accurate Odyssey, I would be interested to know. It seems to me they would want to do both, but that bothness would be a real challenge. Before becoming written texts, the Iliad and the Odyssey belonged to an oral performance tradition. So the early performers were called aioidoi, so literally singers, or rhapsodes, so literally stitches of song. And they would deliver the verse in kind of a melodic or a chant-like way, probably accompanied by an early type of lyre called a phorminx. A musical in some ways, but not in the modern sense. First of all, it would be just by one person, these sort of travelling singer-poets, but they would do the whole of the story on their own. So no parts, no casting, probably no dance and no costumes.
3: Dr. Emma Greensmith of Oxford University. That brings us to our main world news once again. The United States has signed a landmark nuclear cooperation pact with Saudi Arabia, despite concerns about proliferation in the Middle East. The Houthis in Yemen say they've attacked two oil tankers in the Red Sea as they enforce their blockade of Saudi Arabia. And Spanish firefighters are battling a new wildfire west of Madrid, one of dozens burning across Western Europe. We'll have a full summary next. That's it for now from the newsroom.
0: We're glad to have you with us. In an hour, the documentary is in India, looking at the controversy over age of consent law.
1: At the time of the case being disposed, the judge found this young person guilty and punished them with a term of 20 years in prison. There are situations like that that have destroyed people's lives.
0: Then you can hear Outlook.
2: When Casey Donovan won Australian Idol as a teenager in 2004, it felt like a fairy tale. Then came mysterious phone calls from a sexy surfer who asked her to be his girlfriend. It would take Casey years to figure out he wasn't who or what he seemed.
0: And at 3:30 GMT, the food chain explores the best time for eating our evening meal.
23: You shouldn't be eating at night on purpose, right? Because as things get dark, melatonin gets higher, and that actually suppresses insulin. So then you can't really take glucose out of the blood very quickly.
0: This is the BBC World Service.
24: This is the BBC World Service, and coming up after the news, the global story. The White House has asked Congress for tens of billions of dollars of extra money to help fund the Iran war. Several US military personnel have been killed, and Iran's allies, the Houthis, are threatening to enter the fight. The Iran war is back on. There's trouble brewing on three fronts for the United States. Join me, Tristan Redman, in 2 minutes.
25: BBC News with Neil Nunes. The United States and Saudi Arabia have signed a landmark nuclear cooperation pact in a deal that President Trump says will benefit American industry. However, critics warn it could allow the kingdom to develop a nuclear weapon. The Houthis in Yemen claim to have attacked two oil tankers in the Red Sea days after they announced a naval embargo on Saudi vessels. Britain's Maritime Security Agency said it had received a report that a tanker had been set on fire by a projectile. And in a 12th consecutive night of attacks, the U.S. military says it's launched more strikes on Iranian military targets. It follows earlier comments by Tehran, which said it would continue strikes in the Gulf in retaliation to American attacks. 10 suspects, including 3 Mexican nationals, have pleaded not guilty to charges in Nigeria's largest ever methamphetamine drug bust. The raid was valued at more than $360 million. Indonesian authorities are investigating the killings of 3 indigenous Papuans by the West Papua Liberation Army. The separatist group justified the attacks, saying the victims had provided intelligence to Indonesia. Spanish firefighters are battling a new wildfire west of Madrid, one of dozens burning across Western Europe. The Prime Minister has called on all political forces to unite against what he called the common enemy of the climate emergency. Rome will offer free movie screenings in air-conditioned cinemas over the coming weeks so residents can escape high temperatures. A different Italian film will be shown twice each afternoon. And new research has linked popular weight loss and diabetes drugs, including Mounjaro, Ozempic and Wegovy, to an increased risk of hair loss. BBC World News.
24: On Tuesday, the US Defense Secretary Pete Hegseth faced senators in Congress as the White House asked for tens of billions of dollars more to help fund the Iran war.
26: Do you have a new estimate about what the war has cost us so far in this, the fifth month of the first year of this war in Iran?
27: Senator, the estimate we have as of today is $37.5 billion.
24: And it was the first time in a long time that senators had a chance to scrutinize the United States' involvement in Iran. The Pentagon hasn't given a press briefing in 2.5 months.
28: Win the war. The men and women are going to be able to do it, but they need to have leadership. When will you show leadership?
27: We have leadership.
28: When will you show leadership?
27: Why don't you show some leadership and stand up for your fellow Democrats who won't fund the troops, who stand and play partisan politics while you don't give us the money?
24: With night after night of strikes exchanged between the two sides, the Iran war is heating up again. costs are spiraling, several US military personnel have been killed, and now Iran's allies, the Houthis, are threatening to enter the fight. From the BBC, I'm Tristan Redman in London. And today on The Global Story, the Iran conflict is back on. Here's why there's trouble brewing on three fronts for the United States.
4: I am Joe Inwood. I'm the BBC's world news correspondent. A lot of my time at the moment, and for, I was going to say months, frankly more than a year now, has been taken up by what's going on in Iran, but specifically over the last few months.
24: Well, we're talking to you, Joe, on Tuesday, as the situation in Iran and the surrounding region is escalating pretty quickly. There are three big new developments that we want to focus on today. But first, we want to tell this story of how the ceasefire broke apart. I think we can say now pretty definitively that has broken apart, hasn't it?
4: Yeah, I think it's fair to say that there is no longer a ceasefire in place. I mean, both sides have variously, at various points, said the ceasefire is over. And there is constant, you know, barrages, exchanges between the two sides. We should say we are not back to where we were before. You know, if you go back to sort of February, March time, yeah, it was a far higher intensity of strikes, specifically targeting, you know, big factories and that sort of thing in Iran. So we're not back there. And crucially, the Israelis are not involved in this current round of fighting, waves of fighting. And there's a ceasefire holding effectively in Lebanon as well. So there are important caveats to put in place here. But no, in any sense that anyone would understand it, there is not a ceasefire.
24: Well, to understand how this all fell apart, we want to go back with you, Joe, to Wednesday, the 8th of July, during the week in which the former Iranian supreme leader, Ali Khamenei, was having several days of funeral commemorations and parades and services and memorials. It was the day before Ali Khamenei was actually buried.
5: Is the ceasefire done? Is the MOU dead?
6: It's a very interesting question.
24: Donald Trump was asked about the ceasefire, and he said,
6: to me, I think it's over. I don't want to deal with them anymore. They're scum. You know what scum is? They're scum. They're sick people. They're led by sick people.
24: Can you just remind us, what was the state of play at that point, Joe?
4: So there had been a tentative ceasefire that had held, really, since for a fair few weeks, and there was sort of negotiations had been going on, but really they haven't got that far. And the problem that you had, it all comes down to the Strait of Hormuz. The Memorandum of Understanding, this document that was signed, 14-point document between the two sides, it was almost deliberately ambiguous, it seems. In order to get a deal, in order to get them to agree to stop fighting, they signed this document that said, we will allow free passage through the Strait of Hormuz, so allow ships to go through this really important shipping lane. But it didn't really specify how that was going to work, who was going to manage it. And basically, both sides understood it how they wanted to understand it. The Iranians understood it that the Strait of Hormuz is open and we will be managing it. And the Americans seemed to understand it as the Strait of Hormuz is open, it's fully open, people can go through as they want. And that almost deliberate ambiguity in it has led to, we'll call it a misunderstanding, maybe probably stronger language would be used, between the two sides. And so the Iranians have been threatening shipping, stopping shipping going through, firing at ships, and that is what has led really to where we are today.
24: Well, a few days after that statement from President Trump, things really started flaring up across the region. We started having consecutive nights of airstrikes, tit-for-tat airstrikes, but they really begin on the Saturday of July the 11th. What led up to that first night which precipitated the resumption of these strikes?
4: So it's all to do with threatening of shipping. The Iranians had been, whenever there were ships going through the more southerly route, they would be firing on it. And the Americans would respond with their own airstrikes on coastal facilities, on military facilities. And so you did have this, at first, quite low-level exchange of fire, but this is how escalation happens. You get one side doing something, another side responds in a way which it feels is proportionate, but then the other side feels, well, that wasn't proportionate because what we were doing was reasonable in the first place. And so that escalates, and we get to a point from a few missiles being fired at shipping to situations where air bases are being hit, where bridges are being destroyed.
24: Well, shortly afterwards, on Monday, the 13th of July, we had the first act in a kind of two-part flip-flop by the US administration. Now, this, it feels like a crucial moment, all of this. So it starts when Donald Trump says he's going to impose a 20% charge on all cargo shipped through the Strait of Hormuz. What was that supposed to be for?
4: That was a really, really extraordinary moment. I remember that very well. He put out a post on his social media. He said, the USA will be, from this point forward, known as the guardian of the Strait of Hormuz, all in capital letters, and basically saying that we are paying to keep the Strait of Hormuz open. This is the American version of things. We don't really need to use it that much. It's not us that needs these the oil coming through. And so anyone that is shipping stuff through, and the implication was, this was not just the Iranians, this was his allies as well, would pay a 20% toll on all of their goods. That would be a vast, vast amount of money, far in excess of what the Iranians had ever said they would charge. The Iranians said they'd charge something like $1 a barrel of oil. Now, that would work out at, I don't know, 1.5% or something, depending on the value.
24: Yeah.
4: So they were talking about an extraordinary, extraordinary economic toll on their friends as well as their enemies. And it was seen as a very, very surprising development, not just, as I say, by their enemies, but by their friends as well.
24: Well, he did a U-turn on it in pretty short order. What actually happened?
4: I think there was probably intense lobbying from his various allies across the region. Maybe they pointed out to him the exact implications of what it was he was proposing. And they decided that would not be implemented, I think, for fairly obvious reasons. It would have been a far more onerous toll that was put on shipping, far more than anything the Iranians would put on. I was chatting to a very eminent analyst at the time, and he said, rather jokingly, that the Trump proposal made the Iranian deal look like a bargain, and I think probably that was pointed out to the Americans, and therefore it was rode back.
24: Well, the U-turn happened the very next day, Tuesday the 14th of July, Donald Trump gave an interview to Fox News in which he did another upping of the ante.
7: We're going to hit them very hard the night after. And then next week it gets really bad for them because next week comes the power plants. Next week comes the bridges. We're going to knock out all their power plants. We're going to knock out all their bridges unless they get to the table and negotiate.
24: That got a certain reaction around the world, but why is it that targeting infrastructure like that is deemed to be so significant?
4: So let's start by saying this. Targeting civilian infrastructure, if it is explicitly and exclusively civilian infrastructure, is considered to be a war crime. You are allowed to target civilian infrastructure if it has a dual purpose. So, for example, if you just target a bridge, you're not allowed to do that. If you target a bridge that is used to transport missile launchers, well, that's considered a legitimate military target. So that's the context here. Donald Trump has made this threat before. If you remember, just in the sort of build-up to the ceasefire, he made some really quite extreme threats against, you know, I think he said tomorrow is power plant and bridge day. And I think he talked about civilizational erasure, made some threats which were very, very, you know, controversial and obviously were not followed through with, but I think was seen as a way of trying to force the Iranians to the negotiating table. The Iranians never have responded well to this. And the Americans are they've been quite clear about this. They're targeting the facilities, the naval facilities, the infrastructure, the missile launch sites, the missile storage sites that are integral to the Iranians being able to threaten the Strait of Hormuz. By saying we're going to go to kind of what would essentially be, and again, this is in, if you read the message as take it at face value, would essentially be punitive strikes. We're going to start taking out your civilian infrastructure. Well, that is once again an upping of the ante. Now, we haven't yet moved back to the sort of widespread destruction of civilian infrastructure. Again, we should say that the Americans and the Israelis say it was dual use, but we haven't moved back to that yet. But we have seen, the BBC's verified this, bridges being struck in Hormuzgan state, which is the state just closest to the Strait of Hormuz.
24: So, Joe, some of our BBC World Service colleagues have been talking to people inside Iran, and those people have been saying that the strikes to the electrical grid have affected the water infrastructure, and that's potentially something that makes life pretty grim.
8: In the Shahryar district of Tehran province, we've been without water for an entire week. Imagine that, a whole week without water. 7 days and we still don't have water.
9: We have reached the point where we can no longer secure even the most basic necessities of life. We spend hours waiting by the tap, hoping the water will come back. If we in the northern cities are facing these hardships with water and electricity, how are our fellow citizens in the south enduring the bombardment and the war?
24: So these decisions, as we've just heard, have real human consequences. And Donald Trump said also in that Fox News interview...
10: Are you ruling out a ground campaign in a limited capacity?
7: I don't want to say that either, but I would say no if I thought it was appropriate. It's like sometimes you need a ground campaign, but we have other people that will do the ground campaign for us.
24: What would a ground campaign actually look like? And who are these quote-unquote other people?
4: It depends what he means by a ground campaign, because if what he's talking about, and with the president, it is always difficult to know.

0: if they even have the capacity to do that, it would be the cost in, you know, in blood and treasure, as they say, would be beyond calculation. And so if he's talking about that, which I don't think he is talking about that, but if he is, that would be the most controversial, the most difficult decision that any president could take. When he says we have other people to do that, the group that is routinely talked about are the Kurds in the north. Now, the Kurds have been, you know, traditionally sort of allied with in other parts of the region, the Americans. I mean, they're not a homogenous group, of course, but the Americans have worked with the Kurds. And there was talk at the start of this that there might be some suggestion of arming the Kurds and them being able to move in from the northern mountains and come through into Iran. Now, that never materialised. That didn't happen. But that operation would be very, very costly, I'm sure, for all sides, but an incredibly escalatory one. And I don't think the Americans are seriously talking about capturing the country in some way. The thing that is, I think, has been discussed in a more realistic way is the idea of taking an island. Taking one of the islands, either in the Strait of Hormuz, there's a number of islands there, some of them contested, or Karg Island, people will have heard about. That was talked about, of capturing that, which is... Now, Karg Island is the real kind of beating heart of the Iranian oil export industry. So it would be a significant economic blow if the Americans took that. But it would be, even taking one of those islands with the huge military advantages the Americans have, would be incredibly costly, not least because you'd be putting a large number of American boots on the ground within striking distance of Iranian, potentially artillery, certainly missiles, drones, and in a small area, thousands of troops, they are going to be very, very vulnerable.
1: Okay, well, over the last weekend, things really start to escalate, particularly because we had some US military fatalities. Can you talk us through what happened there? How did these people actually die?
0: Yeah, so this was on Friday night. There's a base in Jordan, a place called Al Azraq, and there's a military base there. Apparently, there'd been, for a number of nights, there'd been strikes. The Americans keep this stuff, they don't like to talk about it, but it was then confirmed on the Saturday, and I've seen the footage of some of the attacks, and you basically can see really significant explosions. We don't know who filmed the footage, but in these bases, and we have geolocated it there, and you can see missiles coming in, and you can see huge explosions, people running for cover. And it was confirmed by US Central Command, CENTCOM, on the Saturday, I believe, that two of their service people had been killed. One was missing. That person who was missing has now, their remains have now been found. So three people, I believe, died in that attack, four others taken to hospital, a number of others injured, and those four have been discharged. But these were the first deaths from enemy fire on the US side to take place, I think, for weeks, if not months. So this was not an escalation in terms of action, because the Iranians had been firing, but an escalation in terms of consequence. And obviously, the president has come out subsequently and said that they were going to be taking their revenge, getting retaliation for the soldiers or the service personnel who died.
1: So the deaths of these US service members puts a lot more scrutiny on how much this conflict costs the United States in human terms. On Monday, the New York Times claimed that the Pentagon has withheld, quote, dozens of US military injuries. What do we know about the overall toll in US forces since the conflict began?
0: So it's obviously significant. I mean, we saw over the weekend that strike on the base in Jordan, two people killed, one person missing. I think they have now found their remains. So obviously there are people being injured. It is disputed exactly how many. As you were saying, the New York Times say it's more significant than has been publicly revealed. Now, we should say the American government's come out pretty firmly rejected that. They've said they are outright lies from partisan hacks. Now, obviously, the New York Times would reject that and saying they're doing an honest work of journalism. Now, we have got some official stats from the Department of Defense. I'll read the exact quote here. While nearly 100 service members were deemed to have some degree

0: of injuries since July the 7th, 96% have returned to duty. So basically what they're saying is, yes, there are injuries, and I think it's indisputable there are injuries because we've also got it confirmed there were deaths. The point they're making is that they are, some of them are going to be minor injuries caused from maybe concussion, from an explosion. And if you get back to duty quickly, it's more of a technical injury than something that is serious or life-changing. But there are Americans being killed as a consequence of this. It is very evident. They've admitted that. And there are people being injured. It's also worth always in these things pointing out the cost has been, the human cost has been higher on the Iranian side. The reports of deaths during the original war were vast. They're much, much lower now. We're talking in the, you know, in a handful of people on an evening of a night, but significant. And they are people who are dying, some of whom may be soldiers, some of whom are not. I mean, I've seen footage of overturned cars on bridges that have been struck, and they were civilian cars. So there are human costs on both sides. I always think it's important to remind people of that. We're not just talking about soldiers, we're talking about civilians as well.
1: The next bit of bad news for the US administration is the possible entry into the conflict of the Houthis. Remind us who the Houthis are and why that would be so significant.
0: So the Houthis are an Iranian allied militia in Yemen. So just to remind people of the geography, if you look at the Arabian Peninsula, the vast majority of that is Saudi Arabia. But then to the south of that, you've got a kind of a coastal country, and that is Yemen. And the Houthis are a group that the Saudis and the UAE have been fighting for many, many years in a really brutal civil war, one of the world's great humanitarian disasters of recent years. So that's the context. The Houthis are allied with the Iranians. They're, you know, they're an independent group, but they get their funding, they get their supplies, they get their weapons from the Iranians. And so they are what's called part of the axis of resistance. They're one of their allied groups. Now, there hadn't been active hostilities particularly recently, but then there have, in the last kind of few days, there's been a seeming flare up there, and what's happened with some missiles exchanged and fire exchanged, and the Houthis have now said that they're putting a kind of an embargo, they say, on Saudi Arabian. And this is important to understand the distinction. At the moment, it's reported that it's on Saudi Arabian transport, Saudi Arabian ships going through what's called the Bab al-Mandab Strait. This is a strait that basically is a very, very narrow 20-kilometre or so kind of gap that through which all traffic that goes through the Red Sea, anything that comes from down from the Suez Canal, has to pass through. So this is a really important choke point. Now, for now, they are saying that they're stopping Saudi shipping going through. Now, that's significant for the Saudis because the Saudis have been using that as an alternative route to get their oil to market. So they've been using a pipeline to ship rather than bring their oil through the Strait of Hormuz. So they've been bypassing the Strait of Hormuz, the choke point which the Iranians control. But there's this other choke point that the Houthis can potentially control or certainly can threaten. And so they've said for now, we're stopping Saudi shipping going through. The reason it could be even more serious is if they said, we're stopping all shipping going through. This is the kind of potential for escalation that the Iranians still have. If they did that, the effects on global trade would be catastrophic, especially when combined with what's happening in the Strait of Hormuz. Now, if you think about the additional cost in terms of both time and fuel to take your ship, not through the Suez Canal and down through the Red Sea, but all the way around Africa, that adds a huge amount of cost to any commercial voyage.
1: We don't know whether the Houthis are going to follow through on this threat. We don't know whether they have the military capacity to actually shut down that Red Sea Strait. But it does look like if they were able to pull that off, that potentially Iran could do to that stretch of the Red Sea something like what they have done to the Strait of Hormuz.
0: Yeah, I mean, it's difficult to know exactly because what capacity the Houthis have. I don't think the Houthis have demonstrated in the past they have managed to destroy ships. Whether they have the same capacity now, I think, is unclear.
1: So on Tuesday, Joe, the US Defense Secretary Pete Hegseth went to the Senate and he asked for tens of billions of dollars. What does that tell us about where the US thinks this conflict is going?
0: I mean, it tells us two things, that they are preparing for this to go on for potentially a long time. I mean, also, to be fair, even if you're planning on it ending immediately, you would still might still make preparations for it to go on a long time. So the other side know that you're serious about a long campaign. And it also shows just how expensive this has been. I mean, the Americans have, as well as expending a huge amount of munitions, and their munitions are significantly more expensive per use than or per missile than the Iranians. But also the other thing that they have expended a huge amount of, lost a huge amount of, is their hardware. I mean, BBC, our colleagues at BBC Verify have looked at this, and you have looked at the satellite imagery of the bases, and American bases have been, despite their overwhelming sort of technological advantage they have over the Iranians, they seem to have been hit really, really hard. And even in the, I mean, again, we should say, the Americans never reveal publicly what has been destroyed. They never reveal publicly what the weapons stocks are. But certainly, when you look at the satellite images, you can see bits of hardware, you know, radars costing tens, hundreds of millions of dollars, utterly destroyed. And so this has been an expensive campaign for the Americans.
1: So where does this all leave us, Joe? Are we better or worse off than before that memorandum was signed?
0: Firstly, we should say, breaking it into its component parts, in Lebanon, there is tentative hope at the moment. We are certainly, the situation is, to use a clumsy phrase, less bad than it was before. There does seem to be a ceasefire effectively holding between Israel and Hezbollah. And today we are seeing a first kind of a pilot scheme to see the Israelis hand control of a small number of villages over to the Lebanese army. So that is an improvement. The people, there are still probably, you know, hundreds of thousands of people displaced from their homes, but it is less bad than it was before. And that has come about because of the Memorandum of Understanding. It was the first point in that MOU of the 14 points. The first one was ceasefire across the theatre, and that included Lebanon, and that has happened as a consequence. The problem is you then get to the next steps in that, and the next points when you go through the memorandum, quite quickly you get to the reopening of the Strait of Hormuz. And although there have been a small number of ships getting through today, it's not in any meaningful sense reopened. And I think more than that, we're in a situation where both sides are now looking at the prospects of resolving this through diplomacy and saying, well, it's just not working, is it? You know, they have sat down, they have talked, and those talks clearly have not worked to any meaningful sense, so they are returning to the military option. Now, there was a piece in Axios today, and that said that basically there are two options open to the Americans they could take. One is a return to talks, and the other is a return to all-out war. And I think if that happens, that would be a really have devastating consequences for the people of Iran, for the people of the whole region, for the global economy. And so I think we are at a dangerous moment here, as we have been so many times, but we are at a dangerous moment when it feels like a decision is going to be made soon. And that memorandum of understanding, whilst imperfect, is the thing that has got people round a table so far. And I think for people who are keen to see a peaceable solution to this, that's the framework we've got. It just, the question is, are both sides going to see, look at it and think that's a framework that we can work with? And, you know, as I said, many people are thinking we're going to find out in the next few days.
1: Joe, thank you so much.
0: Always a pleasure, Tristan, and good to be back anytime.
1: That was BBC World News correspondent Joe Inwood. 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Thanks so much for listening. We'll be back again tomorrow. Cheerio.
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5: 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I'll be hearing from lawyers and campaigners on both sides of the issue and from young people themselves.
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6: BBC World Service, it's 1 o'clock GMT. This is Oliver Conway with the newsroom. The US signs a nuclear cooperation pact with Saudi Arabia despite fears it could allow the kingdom to develop a bomb.
7: It's smart strategic leadership. American companies leading Saudi's civilian program means US jobs, exports, and real influence, not ceding the field to China or Russia.
6: The deal's been criticized by Democrats and America's ally Israel.
8: Enrichment of nuclear material on Saudi soil could lead to a regional nuclear arms race and a dangerous loss of control.
6: Also today, Venezuela's ousted leader Nicolas Maduro appears in a court in New York. We get the view from Caracas. And later...
9: From the data, the one that surprised me the most is AI and sign language. It's really, really mind-blowing and very interesting.
6: The young Nigerians using AI to learn different languages. First, our top stories.
10: BBC News with Neil Nunes. The United States and Saudi Arabia have signed an agreement allowing the kingdom to develop a civilian nuclear energy program. The Trump administration says it'll benefit American industry, workers and supply chains while helping to meet Saudi energy needs. Nuclear experts and former officials in Israel have voiced concern it could ultimately lead to Saudi Arabia producing a nuclear weapon. With more from Washington, here's Gary O'Donohue.
11: We're looking at a 30-year deal to build civil nuclear capacity, in other words, for electricity purposes. And it looks as though what the US normally demands in these deals, and it looks like they may have relaxed or be in the process of relaxing some of those requirements, does seem as if the US may be allowing the Saudis to enrich uranium on their own soil. That's not something they've allowed with other countries like the UAE in the region when they've helped build nuclear capacity. And it looks as if they may be not insisting on a sort of as severe or strict inspection regime as they do when they help other countries build this kind of capacity.
10: The Iranian-backed Houthi movement in Yemen says it's attacked two Saudi oil tankers in the Red Sea. It follows their Monday announcement of a maritime embargo against Saudi Arabia. James Reed reports.
12: Soon after the Houthi announcement of attacks on shipping, Britain's Maritime Security Agency said it had received a report of one tanker being set on fire by a projectile. It said the crew were fighting the blaze and there were no reported casualties. A number of ships had already changed course to avoid the risk of attack. Saudi Arabia had increased oil exports through the Red Sea to avoid Iran's blockade of the Strait of Hormuz. Now this route is also under threat, adding to the upward pressure on global energy prices and strengthening Iran's strategic position in the war with the United States.
10: The U.S. military says it's launched more strikes on Iranian military targets in the 12th consecutive night of attacks. It comes hours after President Trump threatened that the U.S. would attack Iranian infrastructure every time Tehran fired on a ship in the Strait of Hormuz. The Spanish authorities have ordered the evacuation of several communities west of Madrid because of a fast-moving wildfire. The blaze in Toledo province spread as hundreds of firefighters made progress against another one north of the capital. The Prime Minister, Pedro Sanchez, called for unity in tackling the climate emergency.
13: Quiero recordar que en lo que llevamos de año...
14: I want to remind you that so far this year we've experienced 22 major fires. To give an idea in comparison to last year, we're talking about four times more. More than 100,000 hectares have been scorched as a result of fires throughout Spain. To put it in perspective, that's the annual average Spain suffered in the last decade.
10: World News from the BBC. 10 suspects have pleaded not guilty to charges in Nigeria's largest ever methamphetamine drugs bust. Officers seized more than $360 million worth of synthetic drugs in Ogun State. In a highly unusual move, authorities held hearings at a hidden forest lab. Simijola Osho reports.
15: The smell of chemicals filled the air of the lab where the accused were lined up in handcuffs. They were surrounded by drums of chemicals and equipment used to process them. Nigeria's anti-drugs agency said having the hearing there allowed the court to examine the scale of the operation, in which an estimated $363 million worth of methamphetamine and chemicals used to create the synthetic drug were discovered. All the suspects denied the allegations and pleaded not guilty.
10: Investigators in Ireland say they've found the remains of a further 22 infants at the site of a former mother and baby home. This brings the total number recovered to 99. The church-run institution for unmarried mothers and their children in Tuam, County Galway, was in operation from 1925 to 1961. Almost 800 babies and young children died there from malnutrition and disease. Indonesian authorities are investigating the execution-style killings of three indigenous Papuans by the West Papua Liberation Army. The separatist group justified Monday's attacks by accusing the victims of aiding Indonesian intelligence and causing the deaths of several rebel fighters. Rome will offer free movie screenings in air-conditioned cinemas over the next coming weeks so residents can escape high temperatures. The 11 participating cinemas will add to existing climate refuges in the Italian capital. A different film will be shown twice each afternoon. That's the latest BBC World News.
6: Thank you. You're listening to the newsroom from the BBC World Service with Oliver Conway. President Trump says his war in the Middle East is aimed at stopping Iran getting a nuclear weapon. However, the US has just signed a pact with Saudi Arabia, which could allow the Gulf Kingdom to develop a nuclear bomb. The agreement to establish a civilian nuclear program in Saudi Arabia is similar to one signed by the UAE in 2009, but with a crucial difference. It could allow the Saudis to enrich uranium themselves and reprocess nuclear waste, which would provide two pathways to it developing a weapon. There are fears the deal could lead to nuclear proliferation across the Middle East. Here's former Israeli Prime Minister Naftali Bennett.
8: The nuclear agreement taking shape with Saudi Arabia over Israel's head is a severe strategic failure that endangers our security. Enrichment of nuclear material on Saudi soil could lead to a regional nuclear arms race and a dangerous loss of control. There is truly no way to predict what the Middle East will look like in a decade or two, which is why what we need is fewer centrifuges in the Middle East, not more.
6: The Trump administration insists the agreement includes safeguards and says it will not lead to proliferation. Both Iran and Saudi Arabia have long insisted they have the right to pursue a civilian nuclear program and have no intention of developing a bomb. Saudi Arabia has insisted that it would turn to China or Russia for help if it didn't get assistance from the US. Rina Shah is a former senior congressional advisor for the Republicans.
7: It's smart strategic leadership. American companies leading Saudi's civilian program means U.S. jobs, exports, and real influence, not ceding the field to China or Russia. We all want ironclad non-proliferation. I think this deal really delivers bilateral controls with American oversight and IAEA involvement on enrichment. These are practical protections that keep us in the driver's seat.
6: But Democratic Congressman Ro Khanna, who serves on the House Armed Services Committee, says he has deep concerns over the deal.
16: Saudi has not committed to giving up nuclear fuel production. In fact, they claim they have the right to do that, and they haven't agreed to inspection. So it is a terrible deal. But Trump is floundering in the Middle East. The Strait of Hormuz is closed. We're losing service members. Gas prices are up. The Saudis were upset at us because of this ill-planned war. And so you see an administration flailing and making poor decisions.
6: The agreement will now have to be reviewed by the U.S. Congress, but opponents are unlikely to have enough votes to block it. Our chief North America correspondent, Gary O'Donoghue, told us about the two elements in the deal: the peaceful nuclear cooperation agreement and a bilateral safeguards agreement.
11: The first one is, we're understanding, a 30-year deal for the Americans to build nuclear power plants, civilian nuclear power plants in Saudi Arabia. Companies like Westinghouse will be involved in that, tens of billions of dollars in potential revenues. And alongside it, we're told there'll be a bilateral safeguards agreement. Now, that is crucial because some of the commentary around this today has been that Saudi Arabia would be not quite as under scrutiny as other deals have been in the past, particularly allowing it potentially to enrich its own uranium, which the US doesn't normally do when it does these deals, and also to have a slightly looser inspection regime. The bilateral word, and I don't want to overread this, suggests to me that that's an arrangement, a safeguards arrangement between the US and Saudi Arabia, maybe not involving the International Atomic Energy Agency, which was usual in the past, but we'll have to wait and see the actual text to know if that's true. I mean, the deal has been in the pipeline for some time. The Biden administration wanted to do this deal. They tied it specifically, though, to Israel and Saudi Arabia normalizing relations. That fell apart after the attacks on Israel by Hamas. That linkage appears to have been dropped from this deal, so that doesn't seem to be there. The key thing, though, here, and the Americans are open about this, is that Russia and China were sniffing around this arrangement, trying to get in on this big time. In fact, Russia had signed a couple of preliminary agreements with Saudi Arabia on this, so the Americans were fearing that they would get frozen out, and that's why they've moved. And that may be a potential reason, if it transpires to be the case, that there may be, you know, laxer controls, particularly on proliferation issues. But a big geopolitical win in that region. They don't want to lose a foothold. They don't want to lose their relationship with Saudi Arabia. They don't want to lose their leverage. And this is a big way of tying that in for several decades to come. So this will be regarded as a huge commercial success, obviously, but something of a coup for the State Department as well.
6: Gary O'Donoghue in Washington. In a landmark trial in California earlier this year, social media platforms were held liable for harmful effects on young users. A woman who sued Meta and Google won $6 million in damages. But now a second lawsuit against Meta, among thousands in the pipeline, has been dropped. A Florida teenager who argued social media was responsible for his depression and anxiety decided not to go to trial after settling with YouTube, Snapchat and TikTok. I heard more from our technology reporter Carly Hayes, who is in San Francisco.
17: The young man, who's only 15 years old, his lawyers described the potential stress that trial would cause for him as being part of the reason that he decided to drop this case. But he also felt that the attention that the cases have received thus far, of which he is one of many, has kind of served a purpose.
6: Will this, though, be seen as a victory for Meta? And what about the other platforms who already settled?
17: I think Meta, yes, could view this as a victory. They are attempting to appeal, along with YouTube, actually, the previous verdict that they received for damages in the initial trial. So there's a world in which I think they could use the fact that this young man decided to not go to trial to try to bolster their claims that all of these claims by these young people are, you know, not sufficient. But the other companies, maybe they're kind of thinking right now that they wish they had stuck it out and hoped for a dismissal like this. It maybe would have saved them some money.
6: So Meta is avoiding a trial and a payout here, but there are many more cases which, what, will go to court?
17: Oh, yes. I mean, there are thousands, I think somewhere in the neighborhood of 3,000 to 4,000 cases right now working their way through, you know, various courts in California. And the way it's been working, this was similar in the LA proceeding where this young man just dropped his case today. But they're grouping hundreds of cases together and then picking specific ones, specific legal claims, to actually go to the trial stage. So there will be a handful more trials in the year to come, for sure. And they will have implications for many, many, many other cases making similar claims.
6: Kelly Hayes in San Francisco. You're listening to the newsroom from the BBC World Service. Still to come.
18: No one could stand between my men. And home.
6: Christopher Nolan's new blockbuster, The Odyssey, boosts sales of the book. But Elon Musk vows to make his own version of the film. Now, authors have long complained about AI companies infringing their copyright and using their work without permission. Now, in what's thought to be one of the largest copyright payouts in US history, AI firm Anthropic has settled a class action by publishers for $1.5 billion. The publisher of Harry Potter, Bloomsbury, says it will receive part of the payout, around $21 million, which equates to about $3,000 per title. Thousands of authors had alleged that the Claude chatbot used their books to train AI models without permission or payment. Justin Nelson is one of the lawyers who led the case against the firm.
19: This is the first time that an AI company has been deemed responsible for the taking of unauthorized copyright content. And we hope that it does set a precedent for future cases and future compensation across other AI companies and across other types of works.
6: Dr. Hayley Bosher is an AI and copyright expert from Brunel University here in the UK. What does she make of the settlement?
20: We know that Anthropic is worth around $965 billion, and they've paid out on this settlement $1.5 billion. So $1.5 billion sounds a lot, but when you put it in the context of how much they're worth as a company overall, it's not very much to them. You spend absolutely years and put your heart and soul into your writing, and for it to be taken without your permission and get this kind of compensation at the end of the day that they admitted that they did wrong. I mean, what's really important to know about this settlement is that it only relates to pirated books. So it still leaves open this massive question around compensation for other types of books that have been used also without permission by AI companies. We're seeing this pushback across all the different creative arts, rightly so, because copyright protects all different types of creativity, such as music and film, as well as books. And the law is really about the protecting of that creative art. And usually in copyright, you seek a license and permission to do something like this with somebody's work. But because AI is a new thing that's happened and the law hasn't quite caught up, you know, it's an older law than the technology, those technology developers are trying to find ways around it where they don't have to pay. Not all of them, though. We're seeing more and more licenses. And I think this is, again, an encouraging judgment in the right direction, but it's definitely the start of the journey that way, because there's still things to be worked out, such as what happens when it's not a pirated book or film or music.
6: AI and copyright expert Hayley Bosher. Since Venezuela's former president Nicolas Maduro and his wife Celia Flores were seized by US forces in January, they've been held in a New York jail facing drug trafficking charges. They are likely to remain there for some time after a judge set their trial date for June next year. Both deny the charges against them. Outside the court, protesters held placards calling Maduro and Flores dictators. But supporters of the former Venezuelan first couple said they should be released.
21: I'm out here today to demand the U.S. takes its hands off of Venezuela. The United States does not have the interests of the Venezuelan people in mind. All it wants is the oil, it wants the natural resources, that's all it's interested in.
22: Venezuelans should be able to dictate how they're governed, and our government should not have the right to go in other countries and kidnap, you know, elected leaders and bring them here for a sham trial.
6: I heard more from our correspondent Will Grant in the Venezuelan capital, Caracas.
23: As you were hearing there, certainly there was frustration and support outside the court that the two sides sort of coming up against each other a little. But inside the courtroom, it was interesting. He came in a beige prison suit. His wife, Celia Flores, was there too. Now, he shook the hands of his legal team. The people in the gallery had been told very clearly not to address him, or, as the judge put it, they could face legal issues themselves, and that was largely respected, we understand. He listened intently as he was essentially told that the kickoff date for his trial will be the 1st of June. He wasn't shackled, and then when he left court, he sort of waved to the gallery briefly before being taken away by US Marshals. So all in all, the procedural side of things that we were expecting, and it was commentated here in Venezuela itself that apparently he looked like much thinner, which doesn't surprise you when you know that some of the conditions he's been kept in the MDC correctional facility are pretty harsh.
6: Now, it is 6 months since he was seized by the Americans, and of course Venezuela itself still getting over those twin earthquakes. But do people there, are they focused on what's happening to him?
23: It feels a long way away at the moment. Things have moved on politically so quickly from Nicolas Maduro that it already feels a sort of distant moment. Of course, there are those who are fully committed revolutionaries in Venezuela who fully back Nicolas Maduro and feel that he has been illegally removed from power. But by and large, people in Venezuela, and certainly who I've spoken to in Caracas, have just moved on. It's almost like they haven't had a chance to breathe, given everything that's happened in this nation, both politically since the 3rd of January when Nicolas Maduro was removed from power, and of course with the twin earthquakes, the country's biggest natural disaster in 100 years.
6: Yeah, and how are people in the worst affected areas, how are they getting on with rebuilding their lives?
23: It is a very slow and painful process, and simply the act of finding their missing loved ones isn't over for so many thousands of families, Ollie. It is an extremely dark and difficult situation. The northern coastline in La Guaira state remains absolutely devastated. Of course, it's only been a month, so you wouldn't expect it to be anywhere near back on its feet. What we have seen is heavy machinery has sort of removed a lot of the rubble from some areas. Entire apartment blocks have been completely removed now, but of course that has created other tensions with the families who say in some cases their loved ones remain in there still. Now there is international aid on the ground still, particularly in the form of the World Central Kitchen, which has given away a million meals by its estimations. There are teams working around the clock from every which way you can imagine, including the government. It needs to be said that they are working. It's just, I think, the criticism of them is certainly that initial response was very confused and chaotic. There's a lot of people who feel that they'd never got the heavy machinery. They never really got a chance to dig for their loved ones while they might have still been alive.
6: Will Grant in the Venezuelan capital, Caracas. According to a recent Google Search Trends report, there's been a sharp rise in young people in Nigeria using AI to teach themselves foreign languages, including sign language. Many say the technology makes language learning faster, cheaper and more personal. The trend comes as young professionals continue to emigrate in search of better opportunities amid economic challenges and the high cost of living in Africa's most populous country. The BBC's Makwuchi Okafor spoke to two young Nigerians using AI to learn new languages as they prepare for opportunities abroad.
0: Hey Google, how do I say I'm hungry in Thai?
1: This is Abigail Eyitayo, a travel and lifestyle content creator in Lagos, Nigeria. She uses AI to learn languages before and during her trips abroad.
0: I don't really use language learning apps, to be honest, because I can just have a one-on-one conversation with, like, AI. I can say, pretend you're a friend and I'm learning how to speak this language for the very first time. How would we communicate? And I'll say, I'll start in French and you can continue that way.
2: In Thai, that's Chanhiu.
1: For Abigail, AI is not a classroom. It feels like a real conversation where she can practice, make mistakes, and learn instantly.
0: For me, when AI came about, and this is where I used it the most when I was in Thailand, when you want to eat something to know what the ingredient contains, I would snap the ingredient, just put on AI, just list out. So it lists out everything as it is written there in the language you understand.
1: She says AI also helps her navigate daily life abroad, from reading food labels to understanding new environments. She's not alone. Samuel Aku is also using AI to stay connected with family abroad.
3: I would definitely want to go to Norway. And using AI has helped because now it's easier to speak with my cousins and the rest also. And sometimes they're like, oh, how are you learning fast, actually? And now I can type with it, like, and I'm really good at typing with it.
1: In recent years, many young professionals have left Nigeria in what is described as a brain drain as the economy continues to struggle with a high cost of living. Data from recent Google search trends in Nigeria show rising interest in languages such as German, Spanish, Italian, Japanese, and even sign language, with many young Nigerians now turning to AI to learn.
3: If I'm going to other countries also, I would gladly still use AI to learn at the end of the day.
1: In Lagos, Nigeria's commercial hub, the city is home to a rich mix of local,
4: and international languages and cultures. Now something is changing. AI is becoming part of everyday learning, including how people learn languages. I'm on my way to meet Google West Africa spokesperson, Taiwo Kola Ogunlade, to learn more about the company's latest trends report.
5: There have been quite a number of interests that we've seen from the data. Personally, the one that surprised me the most is AI and sign language. It's really, really mind-blowing and very interesting, right? Because I'm Nigerian, I've been Nigerian for all my life, over 40-something years, and sign language isn't something that you hear most people talk about.
1: He says language learning is no longer just about communication. It's about opportunity, work, and global connection.
5: Some of the most brilliant people that you would ever meet in your life are people who don't speak your language, right? And you have to learn to speak new languages. It expands your horizon. It expands your world. And, you know, it will take you to places where you never would go. There are economic opportunities as well. People who do businesses with people from different parts of the world are some of the fastest growing regions economically, or some of the most advanced regions technologically are regions that don't speak what we speak. China, for instance.
1: For many young Nigerians, learning a new language no longer begins in a classroom. It begins with a prompt.
6: Makwachi Okafor in Lagos, Nigeria. Christopher Nolan's blockbuster film adaptation of Homer's epic The Odyssey has made nearly $270 million in its opening weekend. But it's not just cinema goers being swept up by the ancient tale. Interest in the book itself is booming, with copies flying off the shelves, as our entertainment correspondent Lizo Mazimba reports.
18: No one could stand between me and home, not even the gods.
9: The Odyssey is proving to be a hit in the bookshops as well as at the box office. Many fans of all ages have been inspired to go back to Homer's epic poem, with sales of print editions rising by 700% in the UK compared with the same period in 2025. In the past week alone, almost 8,000 print copies were sold, taking the total so far this year to 47,000. And it's not just been physical book sales. An audio version, read by Sir Stephen Fry, is on the Spotify UK audiobook top 10, while a narration by Sir Ian McKellen has entered the equivalent chart in the United States.
6: Lizo Mazimba. Well, one person who's not a fan of the film is Elon Musk, who's made no secret of his criticism of Christopher Nolan's version of the story, particularly over what he calls his woke casting. On Wednesday, he posted on X he was using his AI tool Grok to create a historically accurate film. The South African-born billionaire even suggested he might be willing to give controversial director Mel Gibson $100 million to make it. But what are the challenges of creating an authentic version of Odysseus's journey home from the Trojan War? Dr. Emma Greensmith is Associate Professor of Classical Languages and Literature at St. John's College, Oxford.
12: The story of Homer's Odyssey is set in the legendary aftermath of the Trojan War, around the late 13th or early 12th century BC, so during the late Bronze Age. But the other history at play, which is when the Odyssey was probably composed, is much later, so around the late 8th or early 7th century BC. And what we actually get in the Odyssey is a blend of Bronze Age material and customs, weapons, social practices, more from Homer's own time. So the very premise of making a historically accurate Odyssey, I would be interested to know. It seems to me they would want to do both, but that bothness would be a real challenge. Before becoming written texts, the Iliad and the Odyssey belonged to an oral performance tradition. So the early performers were called aioidoi, so literally singers, or rhapsodes, so literally stitches of song. And they would deliver the verse in kind of a melodic or a chant-like way, probably accompanied by an early type of lyre called a phorminx. A musical in some ways, but not in the modern sense. First of all, it would be just by one person, these sort of travelling singer-poets, but they would do the whole of the story on their own. So no parts, no casting, probably no dance and no costumes.
6: Dr. Emma Greensmith of Oxford University. A reminder of our main news this hour. The United States has signed a landmark nuclear cooperation pact with Saudi Arabia, despite concerns about proliferation in the Middle East. And that's it for now from the newsroom.
10: This is the BBC World Service, where people fixing the world meets the people finding surprising new answers to life's biggest challenges.
13: Who does the majority of housework in your home? The cooking, the cleaning, the laundry, childcare. For millions of women around the world, the answer to that question is, I do. And when one person ends up carrying most of the responsibility, it can take its toll, leading to stress and resentment. But in some countries, things could be slowly starting to change. We'll be hearing from fathers in Indonesia who are challenging generations of tradition by learning to cook and care for their children. And in Croatia, men are confronting long-held ideas about masculinity and family life.
10: People Fixing the World, Tuesday at 14 and 21 GMT.
14: After the news from the BBC World Service, we are in India where there are calls to protect consenting teenagers from being criminalized by the country's tough child sex abuse laws.
15: I think it's a very good law, much needed in the society, because I have seen very, very bad cases.
24: If the judge is convinced that there was some form of consent, they should be a little more lenient.
14: Join me, Brijbhanu Barua, for the documentary Love on Trial, India's Age of Consent Controversy, after the latest world headlines.
6: BBC News with Oliver Conway. The United States has signed a landmark nuclear agreement that will allow Saudi Arabia to develop a civilian nuclear energy program. The deal has yet to be reviewed by the US Congress, and critics warn that if approved, it could allow the Gulf Kingdom to develop its own nuclear weapon. The Iran-backed Houthi movement says it struck two oil tankers in the Red Sea. It comes a day after the Houthis announced a naval embargo on Saudi Arabia. The US military says it's carried out more strikes on Iran as the two sides continue their struggle for control of the Strait of Hormuz. The Brazilian government has announced nearly $4 billion in relief for companies hit by new 25% US tariffs. President Lula da Silva said Brazil would seek new markets rather than crying over lost sales. Diplomatic efforts to end the Ukraine war are continuing after a hiatus caused by the Iran crisis. President Zelensky said he'd spoken to President Trump's envoys about how to reinvigorate diplomacy. Spain has ordered the evacuation of several communities as wildfires continue to spread across the country, as well as parts of France and southern Italy. Rome will offer free movie screenings in air-conditioned cinemas to help residents escape soaring summer temperatures. 11 venues will take part over the coming weeks, with a different Italian film shown twice daily. Indonesia is investigating the killings of three indigenous Papuans by the West Papua Liberation Army. The rebels said they were executed for providing intelligence to the Indonesian military. And the parent company of Google and YouTube, Alphabet, has reported stronger than expected second quarter results. It attributed the success to its integrated ecosystem that combines its own chips and data systems. BBC News.
14: India has one of the toughest child sex abuse laws in the world, with strict definitions and mandatory minimum sentences. The Protection of Children from Sexual Offences Act, or POCSO, has been hailed as a major success, helping expose abuse, trafficking, and child marriage. But lawyers and campaigners now warn the same law is criminalizing young couples, with boys in consensual relationships facing charges that can carry sentences of up to life in prison. I'm Brijbhanu Barua, and this is the documentary Love on Trial, India's Age of Consent Controversy, from the BBC World Service. So roll back the clock to 2012, when a young 23-year-old woman in Delhi is attacked on a bus.
25: The assault took place on a moving bus. It was so brutal that it galvanized people to take to the streets.
14: She dies of her injuries, and four young men are later executed for her gang rape and murder.
25: Thousands defied orders to participate in these demonstrations.
14: The case becomes news around the world. The country demands change, and POCSO, India's strict new sexual offense law is born. But the push to reform had actually been gathering momentum for much longer.
7: So it starts from, let's say, 70s, 80s, when there were feminist movements in different parts of India.
14: Dr. Shailesh Kumar is an academic who specializes in the history of sexual offense law in India.
7: Primarily around three significant cases. One was the Mathura case, another was Ramiza B case, and there was a third one, which is the Maya Tyagi case. And one of these three cases, which is the Mathura case, which is where there was a minor girl, an agricultural laborer, who was raped by two policemen inside the police station. And when these cases went to the trial stage, the judicial approach to deal with the trial of these cases were very conservative and very adult-centric, and assumptions which were against both women and children that led to the Law Commission of India bringing up reports. And they recommended certain changes, both procedural and substantial changes to the law, to rape law primarily, related to women, indirectly related to children as well. Those recommendations were not followed by the parliament because an argument was that there is already existing law, including the Indian Penal Code as it then existed.
14: Change only comes when children are treated as a group in their own right.
7: In that 2001 census, India had around 40% of its population as children. There was this concern on the part of the Ministry of Child and Women Development. So this Boxer Bill came in 2011, and for the next 1.5 years, this was debated. And finally, in 2012, this Protection of Children from Sexual Offences Act was enacted.
14: In the aftermath of the gang rape and murder of Nirbhaya in 2012, Parliament moved unusually fast. Here's former MP Dr. Fauzia Khan, who served in Maharashtra's Legislative Council and later in the Rajya Sabha.
8: We did see that there was a need for this act to come up because of the incidence of child abuse all around in the country. So a more stringent act came up at that time. It had a very large support all across political circles and even from civil society.
14: So behind the scenes, a group of experts came together to work up the initial legislation. We've been speaking to Vrinda Grover, a senior lawyer practicing in the Supreme Court of India, about writing those first drafts of the POCSO bill.
11: So there were lawyers, there were academics, there were activists, there were psychologists, and each one of us brought to the table our expertise and experience. Prior to POCSO, we did not have a law that was specific to sexual offences against children. So the whole idea was to both provide protection as well as to make the procedure much more sensitive for the child going through it.
14: But some of the key recommendations ran into resistance.
11: The age of consent was 16 years. It was when POCSO was passed in 2012 that it was raised to 18 for all children. Thereafter, there was an amendment in the penal code itself following the gang rape and murder of Nirbhaya in Delhi in 2012, which led to a series of reforms in sexual offences law, including for adult women. And there also the age of consent was raised to 18. This was not a recommendation made at all by the drafting committee, because the experience of all of us showed us very clearly it was very commonplace to find adolescent young people engaging in voluntary, consensual sexual relations. There is absolutely no disagreement that a child should be considered as being under 18 years of age. But what the government completely misunderstood was that the guiding doctrine of the UN Child Rights Convention is what is in the best interest of the child. It is not in the best interest of the child to criminalize voluntary, consensual sexual relationships. And the apprehension that was voiced by the drafting committee way back in 2012 has found an echo in judgments of high courts across the country and as recent as January 2026 by the Supreme Court of India, urging the government of India to review the matter, because what is coming before the court is
8: a slew of cases where there is voluntary sexual relationships.
14: Rinda and the other original drafters of the new law also pushed for a built-in age exception.
8: We recommended both that keep it 16 and consider having what is conventionally called the Romeo-Juliet clause, and to have a clause in age exception. Because what we are seeing today is that if the girl is 17 years and the boy is also a minor, but is then being sent to a juvenile home, or if the girl is, say, 17 and the boy is an adult, then we see the boy is being sent to prison. So the clause in age exception finds absolutely no place in the statute.
14: So what exactly does POCSO, the Protection of Children from Sexual Offences Act, mean in practice in India? Kushi Kushalappa spends her working life helping children and families navigate the law.
16: The sexual offences, which prior to the enactment was like a limited scope of sexual violence, was defined very broadly in POCSO. It went into details of different forms of sexual offences against children, including penetrative sexual assault, aggravated penetrative sexual assault itself, aggravated sexual assault, sexual harassment, abetment to crime, and other crimes, including attempt to offend. This was probably the first time that India had a law that defined sexual offences in that much detail.
14: POCSO doesn't just define offences. It mandates people what they have to do if they suspect abuse.
7: So school teachers, doctors, medical practitioners, it creates a duty on them. It imposes a duty on them. And this duty has already been imposed under the POCSO law on these stakeholders. And there is actually punishment if you fail to report this.
14: It's this uncompromising approach that makes POCSO one of the most stringent child protection laws of its kind anywhere in the world. And the punishments are severe. Under sexual offence laws in India, defendants can face years in jail, life imprisonment, and in the most serious cases, even the death penalty.
8: Courts take a very serious view of these crimes.
14: Senior lawyer Brinda Grover again.
8: The law is strict, the courts are firm, and there is clarity that we cannot allow any of these situations to go unaddressed.
14: To understand the scale of the issue, Dr. Shailesh Kumar has gone back through the figures for the period from 2017 to 2022.
7: In 2017, there were only 32,000 cases across the country. But then it doubled to 63,000-64,000 in 2022. So in just 5 years, the cases got doubled.
14: And he says a significant share of those are teenagers in consenting relationships.
7: So 14 to 20% of the POCSO cases are of de facto consensual nature. So these are the number of cases where you have people involved consensually in a romantic relationship who still are facing charges of POCSO offences and still are going through the investigation and trial.
14: So what would that mean in physical numbers?
7: The total number of POCSO cases in a year would be, let's say, currently around 70 to 80,000. So at least we are talking about around 6 to 10,000 cases between those many young persons who are actually in the system now because they got involved romantically with a minor.
14: In southern India, Kushi Kushalappa and Vidya Reddy are on the front line of POCSO cases, and they are seeing exactly the trend Shailesh has described. In Bangalore, Kushi leads support and rehabilitation at the Enfold Proactive Health Trust, helping children and their families navigate POCSO cases from the first report through to the courtroom. Kushi says many of these cases don't even start as sex crimes.
16: When a minor left home, then the parents would automatically register a missing persons complaint and the police would set off to trace them. And when they did trace them and they found them to be with a person of the opposite gender, then a case would be registered against the boy. More often than not, it was presumed that they had engaged in some form of sexual act. So the missing person's complaint would then become a complaint under the POCSO Act.
14: She says there are all kinds of ways consenting teenagers can land in trouble under POCSO.
16: He was just over 18 years of age and the girl was about 16 and a half at that time. The girl was arm twisted and coerced by her family into supporting the case of the prosecution. So in court, she actually said that she was forced into the sexual act. When she had spoken to us, when we met her in a hospital, she was feeling really bad. She was very concerned about her partner because it was very much both of them in a relationship together. At the time of the case being disposed, the judge found this young person guilty and punished them with a term of 20 years in prison. There are situations like that that have destroyed people's life. Reena, thank you for being with us. And
14: today, at her office in Bangalore, Khushi is meeting up with a young woman who is now 18. Younger teenagers in India are getting involved in sexual relationships. And Reena, not her real name, was a vulnerable 14-year-old when she became friends with an older boy. And over time, they grew close. During the COVID lockdown, her parents were out working long hours and Reena would often have the house to herself. It was at that time she'd invite her new friend around to keep her company. And with the place to themselves, they began to explore.
17: So he came to my home, then some.

0: And her mom noticed the change.
1: One night I was sleeping with my mom, then she was like keeping her hand on my stomach, and she felt like something is in my stomach, like very hard thing, okay? So next day morning, like, she got me a test tube, and then she test, then I was pregnant.
0: By the time they reached the clinic, she was already 6 months pregnant, just days short of the legal limit for termination. But before the family could decide anything, the police showed up at the door that same night.
1: They took him from the home to jail.
2: Would you have liked to discuss with your boyfriend what options you had before the abortion?
1: Yeah, I wanted to, but there was no chance at all.
0: Reena's father was terrified the case could destroy both of their futures and told her she would need to explain things in court.
1: I never wanted him to be like in struggling all these things. I just told the lawyer that no, nothing happened to me. It was just my stomach pain, and also I was not getting my periods. So I told them like that, then they have left him for that reason.
0: But the boy had already spent months in jail. But had Reena and her parents not intervened, he could have faced 20 years in prison.
2: Did you know about the law? And did you know what would happen?
1: No, I was not knowing anything.
2: Should there be a change to allow young people to be in legitimate consensual relationships?
1: Yeah, because mom, at that time, like, they don't know anything. So it happens by mistake. So it should be changed.
0: Kushi tells us Reena's story isn't unique in her experience. She says she's seen other cases where nobody realizes teenagers are in a relationship until the girl turns up pregnant at a clinic.
3: A person is accused of getting their girlfriend pregnant, for example. The punishment for aggravated penetrative sexual assault is 20 years to life imprisonment. So for a young person who's in a consensual relationship with their girlfriend, and she gets pregnant, when she enters a medical facility and the doctor who does a urine pregnancy test discovers that she's pregnant, the medical officer is mandated to inform the police. And that sets the criminal justice system in motion.
0: And in another case Kushi worked on, even the girl's own parents were asking why her boyfriend should be punished.
3: He was a little over 18 by then, but according to them, they were youngsters. Both these young people engaged in sex out of their own free will. So why should that boy be punished? The girl, of course, was trying to scream from the top of the roofs, but no one was listening to her because the law doesn't allow anyone to listen to it. It is statutory rape. But the parents in this situation also felt it was very wrong for that boy to be prosecuted.
0: And even when a case doesn't end in a long sentence, Kushi says the impact on a family's standing in the community can be huge.
3: I don't think human beings know how to be confidential about these kind of situations. When there is an iota of curiosity, dude, what happened to my neighbor? And I saw the police come to the house. We are letting our mind go completely haywire. How long is a family going to say, no, my son has gone away somewhere. I've sent my son away because he had a medical emergency. Medical emergencies last for 1 month, 2 months, 3 months. Then there is the other side where the girl's family, out of anger, maybe because the girl's life in their mind is destroyed because she's no longer fit for marriage, because she's engaged in sex with somebody else. So maybe they out the name of the boy.
0: In Chennai, on India's southeast coast, Vidya Reddy at Tulir has been watching the same pattern unfold as Kushi has. She spent more than 20 years alongside children and their families as they navigate the police, doctors and courts.
4: All their friends gather around them and throw rose petals and whistle and hoot and etc. And of course, it was videotaped since this generation records everything for posterity. This video then went viral and then the local administrative authority said, oh my God, we can't have people thinking the young people in our area behave like this. Got the police to file a POXO case against this boy for tying a yellow thread around the girl's neck, which she brought, by the way, the yellow thread. He was then taken and sent off to the observation home. She was sent to the children's home. He went through a potency examination. She went through a medical examination. Her parents didn't know where she was for a month. The family spent so much money trying to get things sorted out. So you can imagine what it does.
0: When the case finally reached the courts in Tamil Nadu, judges treated it as teenage romance rather than a sexual offense and threw it out. Another kind of case Vidya sees doesn't start with a complaint at all. It starts with a medical examination at a clinic.
4: She had to go to the

0: hospital. She had to tell the horse doctor she refuses consent to be examined. She's 8 months pregnant, for crying out aloud. This girl had gone off to her parents' place to have the baby that was far away from Chennai, and the police went heading off there looking for her. And then I had to call up and intervene and say, don't be ridiculous. The child is hardly like 10 days old, and you can't expect this girl to come to court and give a statement. Then they said, okay, we'll anyway file the charge sheet so the trial can start. I said, okay, do what you want. Do you want to prove the paternity? They even made the young man go through a potency test. He's fathered a child, for heaven's sake. So that was a whole circus by itself.
1: So what actually happens to a teenage boy in a consenting relationship when he's arrested under POXO?
2: So let's say both persons involved are minor. It usually then goes through the juvenile justice system. There would be a juvenile board set up. And even when they are convicted and punished, they will have to go to the juvenile remand home until they attain the age of 18. And after 18, if the punishment is still left, then they are transferred to the adult prisons. The sentences are very harsh as well. And especially if, let's say, there is repetitive sexual violence, which is usually the case in consensual cases, because, of course, you, let's say, have several sexual activities among yourself, then the punishment multiplies as well. Certainly, you won't get bail from the court. 90% of cases do not get to the trial stage on time, which means you will be behind prison walls for a longer duration. It might take 1 year, 2 years, 3 years, 5 years, just for your case to get on the trial stage.
1: Bangalore lawyer Feeba Nisha has met young men in a special home for boys charged under POXO.
3: From the age of 16, they are behind the bars. Now they are 18, 20, 21. Their entire time of studies, their entire childhood is gone for these boys. So it is very painful to see. We have been trying to put in petitions with the district legal service authorities to do something about it and to take this as a special case and let them go.
1: Those boys aren't just losing a few months of school. For some of them, the sentence stretches across almost their entire young adulthood. But despite what she's seen happen to these boys, Feeba doesn't want POXO weakened.
3: I think it's a very good law, much needed in the society, because I have seen very, very bad cases. Small babies, 3 years old child, 4 year old child, and it's most of the times known people to the children who are committing these things.
1: Another complication is the sheer prevalence of child marriage in India. States like Assam and Rajasthan have begun aggressive clampdowns. Under Indian law, the legal age of marriage is 18 for girls and 21 for boys. Anything below that is a child marriage. And because POXO overrides all personal and religious laws, sex within a child marriage is treated as child sexual abuse. Suravi Shivpuri from Shakti Vahini works to stamp out child trafficking and child marriage.
4: Legal action is taken against all the people involved in solemnizing of child marriage. Even the religious leaders who are involved in pushing children who are solemnizing the marriage, the people who are present, the wedding caterers, all of them are now being held accountable.
1: In 2019, the Modi government strengthened India's child protection law, raising minimum sentences, expanding life imprisonment, and introducing the death penalty for most severe offences against children. The government also introduced fast-track special courts for sexual offence cases involving adults and children, and by early 2025, there had been over 750 of these in 30 states and union territories, covering more than 300,000 sexual offence cases. The Indian government has never directly responded to concerns about consenting teenagers being caught up in POXO, but it continues to maintain that a law strict under 18 rule is essential and that any sexual activity involving a minor must be treated as a criminal offence. To hear from young adults who may soon be thinking about having children, I've come to IIT Guwahati in Assam, one of India's leading universities. I'm sitting on campus with three PhD students in the late 20s. Maitreyi, Manali, and another student who's asked us not to use her name, so we'll call her Meera.
5: When was the first time that you heard about this law?
6: I think the first time we came to hear about it was during the Nirbhaya case, which opened up a discussion about rape laws in the country. I think what it meant is that there's definitely need for stringent laws, whether it's with child sexual offences or with adults. There are also complicated social realities which data cannot represent, especially when it comes to, you know, sensitive issues like sex. We are not being able to have a clear definition of the issues at hand, like what is consent, what do we mean by sexual offense?
7: For most of us, we just have a very general idea of the fact that there a law exists. However, if we look at the reality, I don't think we have ever heard of anyone in our vicinity using that law to get justice.
6: I remember our sex education was just don't have sex. Our Indian schools are not sensitive when it comes to issues like this.
1: The Modi government insists it is doing a great deal to raise awareness. Former MP Dr. Fauzia Khan says that silence is still a big part of the problem when it comes to awareness.
3: There is a social taboo. People don't want to speak openly with their children about sex and other things. So the children get misdirected by their peers. We do have workshops on what is bad touch and good touch and things like that. But this is a subject which has to be handled very, very sensitively.
1: The big question is, should India lower the age of consent so that consensual relationships between 16 and 17-year-olds, for instance, don't get dragged into POCSO?
8: The whole idea is to project that we are what in India we call rhetorically zero tolerance for sexual violence.
1: Senior lawyer Brinda Grover again.
8: So instead of focusing energy there is a projection that is being made. And in order to appear as a strong state, the legislature does not want to pull the age back to 16.
4: We need a uniform age, obviously, in terms of 18 years that is considered as the age of a child.
1: Child rights lawyer Suravesh Puri again.
4: If we work around the age a little bit, sometimes it can lead to becoming a shadow over other crimes. When we talk about child sexual abuse or we talk about consenting relationship between children, we have to understand that it does not happen in isolation. These teenagers are being roped in by unknown people online and they kind of groom them as a consenting relationship. And then they traffic them and abuse them, push them sexual exploitation. So if we play around with the age of consent, it will act as a blanket over the other crimes that is targeting towards children.
9: They should make a differentiation now.
1: Defense lawyer Fee Vanisha.
9: I know the law has to be strict, but I'm sure, like, at least when it comes to the evidence stage, if the judge is convinced that there was some form of consent, and also with regards to bail with ages 16 and plus, they should be a little more lenient.
1: So when you ask whether the age of consent in India should be lowered to keep 16 and 17-year-olds out of POCSO, people inside the system hesitate. One lawyer says the framework itself now has to be reviewed because it can't tell the difference between abuse and a teenage relationship. Another warns that changing the age would give cover to traffickers and older abusers. And a third says the real answer is better judgment from police and judges, not a new number on paper. On one point, though, they all agree. Right now, POCSO still treats every under 18 as a child and a victim, and every case of teenage sex as a crime. You've been listening to the documentary Love on Trial, India's Age of Consent Controversy with me, Brijbhanu Barua, in Assam. The producers were Ashley Byrne and Andrew Edwards, and it was a Made in Manchester production for the BBC World Service.
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12: With me, Jen Dale. I'm taking you back to the 1990s and the unveiling of Phase 1 of a sculpture of a Native American warrior, which, when completed, will be the largest mountain carving in the world.
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13: I'm Asya Fuchs, and up next on the BBC World Service, it's Outlook. In 2004, Casey Donovan was a shy 16-year-old from the suburbs when she first auditioned for Australian Idol. It seemed like a long shot.
14: There was that little bit of hope, but then that was also backed by self-doubt and that imposter syndrome as, you know, where's a 16-year-old girl from Bankstown going to go in this life? It's not going to be winning Idol.
13: When she kept getting through, it felt like a fairy tale. But it was a phone call from an unknown number at the height of her newfound fame that would upend her world completely.
14: It sounded like this Aussie surfy dude, and I was like, oh, I don't know who this is. So I just continued to say, get rid of this number, until I was intrigued as to who this person was. How did they get my number? So just kept talking.
13: And talking. But who is the voice on the other end of the line? The unsettling truth after the news.
15: BBC News with Neil Nunes. The United States and Saudi Arabia have signed an agreement that will allow the kingdom to develop a civilian nuclear energy program. The Trump administration says it'll benefit American industry and supply chains while helping meet Saudi energy needs. Earlier, the U.S. Secretary of State Marco Rubio sought to allay fears that it could eventually allow Riyadh to develop nuclear weapons.
16: When the moment is appropriate, we'll put out that in writing. We have to do it with Congress anyways, so we'll certainly do it publicly. But suffice it to say, the U.S. is not going to reach any agreement with any country in the world that leads to the risk of proliferation.
15: With more on the deal, here's the BBC's Frank Gardner.
17: From the U.S. point of view, it keeps Saudi Arabia in their strategic orbit. It's a 30-year deal worth billions of dollars for U.S. companies. The real controversial element of this is the enrichment side of it. Saudi Arabia is going to be undertaking a 2-year study along with the US into the economic feasibility of enriching that uranium. And of course, the problem with enrichment is that once you go beyond 3.67%, and certainly beyond 20% enrichment, you're into dangerous territory.
15: The pact will now be sent to the US Congress for review. The Iranian-backed Houthi movement in Yemen says it's attacked 2 Saudi oil tankers in the Red Sea. It follows their Monday announcement of an embargo against Saudi Arabia. Britain's Maritime Security Agency said it had received reports of 1 tanker being set on fire by a projectile. The U.S. military says it's launched more strikes on Iranian military targets, the 12th consecutive night of attacks. The U.S. Central Command said it would continue to degrade Iran's ability to threaten civilian mariners and commercial vessels. It comes hours after President Trump threatened the U.S. would attack Iranian infrastructure every time Tehran fired on a ship in the Strait of Hormuz. The Spanish authorities have ordered the evacuation of several communities west of Madrid because of a fast-moving wildfire. The blaze in Toledo province spread as hundreds of firefighters made progress against another north of the capital. The Prime Minister Pedro Sanchez urged all political forces to unite against the common enemy of climate emergency.
18: Quiero recordar que en lo que llevamos de año,
19: I want to remind you that so far this year we've experienced 22 major fires. To give an idea in comparison to last year, we're talking about 4 times more. More than 100,000 hectares have been scorched as a result of fires throughout Spain. To put it in perspective, that's the annual average Spain suffered in the last decade.
15: Big wildfires are also continuing to burn in France and southern Italy as Western Europe endures one of its hottest summers. World News from the BBC. 10 suspects have pleaded not guilty to charges in Nigeria's largest ever methamphetamine drug bust. Officers seized more than $360 million in synthetic drugs and lab chemicals in Ogun State. In a highly unusual move, authorities held hearings at the lab hidden in the dense forest. Indonesian authorities are investigating the execution-style killings of 3 indigenous Papuans by the West Papua Liberation Army. The separatist group justified Monday's attacks by accusing the victims of aiding Indonesian intelligence and causing the deaths of several rebel fighters. Investigators in Ireland say they've found the remains of a further 22 infants at the site of a former mother and baby home. They bring the total number recovered to 99. The church-run institution for unmarried mothers and their children in Tuam, County Galway, was in operation for 25 years. Chris Page reports from there.
20: The story which has been uncovered here is one of institutional inhumanity and unspeakable cruelty. The relatives and survivors who've campaigned for the excavation now hope that as many of the children and babies as possible will finally be buried with dignity.
0: It's thought there's never been an exhumation of children's remains on this scale anywhere in the world. Those most affected by the scandal are longing for healing after generations of stigma and shame.
15: New research has linked popular weight loss and diabetes drugs to an increased risk of hair loss. A study involving 50,000 people suggests users of drugs including Mounjaro, Ozempic and Wegovy had a 37% higher risk of hair loss than those on other diabetes pills. BBC News.
13: Hi, welcome to Outlook from the BBC World Service. I'm Asya Fuchs. In April 2004, a shy 16-year-old girl walks into a room in Sydney for an audition.
21: So why are you here today, love?
22: To hopefully get further in Australian Idol.
13: She's there to try out for the second ever season of televised singing contest, Australian Idol. She's got dreadlocks and is wearing a baggy grey hoodie and long denim cutoffs. The camera lingers on her mismatched stripy socks and Converse sneakers, the way she's nervously gripping the insides of her sleeves. But then she starts singing.
22: Now

0: Her name is Casey Donovan.
1: Yeah, that was just one of the most extraordinary performances that we've seen.
2: Honestly, and that was just
1: fantastic. It's going to be fascinating.
2: Right, see you.
0: So that was your audition for Australian Idol. I mean, who was the Casey Donovan that walked through those doors?
3: Look, that 16-year-old shy teenager was the Casey that was angsty and grungy and didn't really have too many friends and was basically just, for someone that wanted to be invisible, I was very visible to the world with the way I dressed and what I wore and my dreadlocks and, you know, my odd-coloured Converse shoes with my equally odd-coloured stripy socks. And, yeah, I was finding myself in a world that I didn't fit into.
0: And what's it like to, you know, watch that video now, all those years later?
3: I just think that poor girl, like, she doesn't know what's coming. I just want to give her a hug and just be like, just breathe. Oh. We've got this. Trust me, it's going to be okay. But, yeah, just watching those videos, I get nervous and I get anxious and I can go right back to those memories that I had while singing those songs. And, yeah, it was a time.
0: And, I mean, what memories do you get?
3: I get the memories of just, you know, not wanting to be there, like wanting to be with my school friends, not wanting the world to see me or not wanting to be on television because I was already, you know, getting bullied at school and then I didn't want that to be on a national scale. So I just, there were so many things going through my head. But at the end of the day, you know, my stepdad gave me an ultimatum that if him and my mum were paying for me to go to a music school, that I was going to audition for Australian Idol or I was going to be taken out of school. So that was it. And that was the memories of just going, I don't want to be here. I will sing my songs and I probably won't get through. And then, you know, watching at the end of the video when I do my little thumbs up and I'm like, ooh. I was just getting embarrassed for her because there was that little bit of hope of like, oh, wow, I got through. But then that was also, you know, backed by self-doubt and that imposter syndrome as, you know, where's a 16-year-old girl from Bankstown going to go in this life? It's not going to be winning Idol.
0: And, I mean, what sort of a teenager were you more generally? What were you like?
3: Look, I loved music. I always thought I'd be a sports star. I thought I'd play football or I'd do athletics. And it wasn't until music kind of took its hold on me and I found solace and joy and hope and sadness and emotions through music and through singing and telling stories. And I was just one of those kids that I didn't know where I was going. I knew I was going somewhere. I thought I'd be a hair and makeup artist as well and I'd be a beauty school dropout. And I never thought school was going to be my thing until I went to the Institute of Music and found my love and passion for performance and for writing music and singing and performing.
0: You started out with the first audition, you know, thinking you wouldn't get through. This was just be a, you know, a good story for posterity. And yet, week after week, the competition progresses. You keep making it further and further. I mean, is there a point at which you sort of do start to believe in yourself and you start to think, oh, maybe, you know, maybe I can win this thing?
3: For me, no. I was never the favorite. I always felt like I was the one that I'd go to the signings or the in-stores and, you know, it would be other people in the show that would be the standouts and I'd kind of just stand at the back going, gosh, why am I here? Yeah, look, I never thought I would get that far in the competition. And there may have been a slight hope that I was like, oh, my gosh, this could happen. But again, that undertone of imposter syndrome and going, you're not the favourite. Like, it'll run out and that's okay. And you'll go back to school and you'll hang out with your mates. And, you know, maybe you'll join a band and sing in a pub for a few years. And maybe by the time you're in your 30s, you'll make it in the music industry. But I certainly didn't think at the age of 16 that I would be, well, my world would change forever.
0: But despite her doubts, Casey did keep getting through.
4: Symphony of Lies, Casey Donovan!
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4: Casey Donovan!
0: And then in November 2004, she found herself in the finale, singing to win in the Sydney Opera House with fellow finalist Anthony Kalea.
6: Will it be 16-year-old Casey or note-perfect Anthony? A two-hour are spectacular. Australian Idol.
3: And then 21st of November, Anthony and I were stood at the bottom of those Sydney Opera House steps, and it was just nothing like I'd ever seen or heard. People chanting and screaming our names, and like guttural calls, like, you know, people crying our names. It was like absolutely, life-changing.
7: When it's Casey's turn, she belts out a cover of Hello by American band Evanescence. And then the moment of truth.
8: The winner of Australian Idol 2004 is Casey Donovan.
7: When it's your name that's announced, I mean, what goes through your head?
3: So many things. I mean, if you watch, I think there's a video online where they call the name and I kind of just pull this face. But for like a millisecond before that, I was confused as to, did they call the runner-up? Did they call the winner? Was I paying attention? Like, I was completely and utterly shocked. It was to the point where, you know, I don't think I really rehearsed the winner single because I didn't think I'd win.
8: You know what you got in that, Casey? Oh, yes. Would you please? Could you perform for us your new single?
3: So, you know, when they called my name and I realised what had happened, I remember looking at Anthony and crying and just being like, what's the first line?
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8: When you can't find your way through the night, that's the first line.
3: I'm like snot crying going, no, that's the chorus. And then I was off.
8: Casey,

0: I mean, it was the... I listened to that vocal. I'm like, oh, gosh. I don't think if... Like, only certain people will know what it feels like to cry and sing at the same time and try and hold your life together. And because I'm like, what has just happened? Like, I just pretty much blacked out on stage.
1: Watched by more than 3 million Australians on national television, Casey had won, the youngest winner ever and the first Indigenous winner of the show. The shy teenager with the powerful voice was swept up into a frenzy of press interviews, recording her Christmas single and singing to sold-out stadiums of screaming fans on tour. It was a dream come true. But this is not where our story ends. Its next chapter opens with a phone call.
0: I was on tour and I was out at dinner at one of the contestants' house, and I just got a phone call from this person just saying, hi, hello, how are you? I was like, hello, you can't, well, who is this? And they were like, oh, it's Campbell. And I'm like, oh, I don't know who you are. Thanks so much. Please delete this number. And then hung up, to which they call again. And I'm like, look, this, you need to get rid of this number. It sounded like this Aussie surfy dude. And I was like, oh, I don't know who this is. So I just, yeah, continued to say, get rid of this number until I was intrigued as to who this person was. How did they get my number? They had no idea who I was. So that was interesting for me. So I'm like, oh, that's.
1: They had no idea who you were. Or, I mean, that's what they claimed, huh?
0: Yeah, that's what I was told.
1: So why were they calling you?
0: Just to say hi.
1: What did his voice sound like? What did he sound like?
0: It was like quintessential Australian surfy. Oh, yeah, how you going? Yeah, that's great. Yeah, awesome. Mm. Yeah. So by the end of the, you know, few times that I said, please just delete this number, I just kept talking.
1: But it's funny, right? You kept saying, please delete this number, but you kept picking up. You kept having the conversation. What about this Campbell, this person drew you in?
0: Look, I think it was someone that was paying attention to me, and it was someone of the opposite sex, and it was at a time where, you know, I was 16, I just won a national singing contest, I was on tour, I couldn't go out to any of the clubs that all the other guys were going out to, I was just stuck in my hotel room basically, so this was a great distraction for that. And it just, yeah, I was on tour and we just kept talking and learning about each other. And, you know, at that time of your life when you're 16 and someone's showing you interest, for me, I was like, oh, this is interesting.
1: So this is 2005, right? This is a very different time. I feel like now if you get an unknown caller, most people just won't even pick it up. But this was a more innocent time. This was flip phones. This was before really social media had taken off in any real way. People spend a lot of time chatting on the phone. Your phone rang, you picked it up.
0: Yeah, it was like someone knocking on your door. You just didn't even think about it. You just opened it and were like, g'day, can I help? So someone calling in 2004 was not unusual. It was unusual that they had my number, but it wasn't unusual for someone to call and be like, you know, hi, how are you? I mean, we've all pranked people before, let's be honest. We've all called someone up and pretended to be someone else and then we're like, hee hee hee, and then we hang up and off we go with our life. But this call was a call that was to change the next 6 years of my life and how I would look at relationships and how that would shape the rest of my life.
1: While Casey was on tour with the Australian Idol finalists, jetting from city to city, sleeping in different hotels every night, the one constant became her nightly conversations with Campbell. He told her about his friends, his dogs, that he loved to surf, and when he mentioned he had a profile on an early social media site called Face Party, she borrowed a castmate's laptop to look him up. What does he look like when you get like a proper look at him?
0: Stunning. Like six-pack, biceps, bald, beanie, like just hot. And I was like, oh my goodness. Like just I can still picture the face now and the picture, like, sitting on a chair, kind of like model-like. And back then, you didn't really, I don't know, there was more vulnerability in the world and you took more people, or I certainly took people for face value, and there was never anything in my mind that I was like, this person, I mean, I thought maybe, oh, this can't be real, this must be a joke. But then I'd be reassured and I'd get more photos that weren't on Face Party, and I'm like, oh, that's maybe this is real.
1: A few weeks into chatting, Campbell asks Casey to be his girlfriend. She says yes. She's 16 years old with the number one single and now a new hot boyfriend. Life was good.
0: You know, I've got Campbell on the line and I'm, you know, basically talking to him for hours and hours and hours on end. I think it's up sometimes we'd fall asleep on the phone and, you know, it would just be these moments. We were always, always talking.
1: You and Campbell decide to meet up in person for the first time. Yeah. What's the plan?
0: The plan was I was flying back from the tour and I think I had a day or two for a switchover so I could go home and get a new pair of knickers. I was coming back and I was to meet him and he was going to come and pick me up at the airport and I was so excited. You know, we'd been talking for hours and, you know, I'm a very visual person, so I, you know, and I love to daydream. So I'd daydreamed all of these scenarios of, you know, him picking me up at the airport and it just being that movie magic moment where you're just like, oh my gosh, people running across the, you know, the terminals and you're getting bags and, you know, run into an embrace. So that was what I thought was happening. And that didn't happen.
1: Casey's plane lands. Immediately, she turns on her phone. There's a text. Campbell can't make it to the airport after all. So he sent a friend we're calling Olga with a gift.
0: Campbell's not there to meet me. His friend Olga is there to meet me with a teddy bear that smells of cool water.
2: Is that like a cologne? I'm imagining like an Axe body spray type.
0: Yeah, basically. And it was just doused. The teddy bear was just doused in this smell and I was like, oh, wow, so that's quite potent. But yeah, Olga was standing there waiting for me and basically just said, oh, Campbell couldn't make it, but if you want to hang out, I can take you to him later.
1: And Olga was this friend of Campbell's. Campbell had even put her on the phone once to chat with you. So
0: yeah,
1: you kind I'd of spoken. Knew of her existence. You knew there was this person called Olga.
0: Yeah, I knew there was an Olga in the, I guess, the world of Campbell, you know, because we did speak a lot. Campbell would be at parties and then Olga would jump on the phone and then I'd be speaking to Olga and then I'm like, okay, this is cool. Can I speak to Campbell again? Because it would just be me on loudspeaker and talking to all of these people. And I had no idea who these people were. And I was like, I wanted my attention to be on Campbell. So I was like, I don't want to be speaking to this Olga character. So when she turned up at the airport, I was really upset and I was really hurt. At that point, there were little alarm bells going off.
1: Mm.
0: And I was like, this is weird, you know. And my parents taught me very well to not get in cars with strangers. But I was so intrigued by this person on the other end of the phone. And, you know, I had all these photos and he had to be real.
1: Yeah.
0: Like I had all the evidence and Olga knew him.
2: And the reason he said that he couldn't be at the airport that day was because he had drunk too much the night before and he was over the legal limit and he couldn't drive. So we sent Olga in instead. And I mean, you've talked to Olga before on the phone, but what were your first impressions of her in person?
0: Look, my first impressions of Olga were, wow. Like she was very staunch built, like quite broad. Just kind of a force.
2: What do you and Olga do, you know, that first time you meet?
0: Mm-hmm. We went for a drive and then eventually I think she ended up driving me home. I thought maybe if she drove me home that maybe we'd go past his house or he'd show up. And I thought if I hung around with her long enough, because, you know, most of the time when I would speak to Campbell, she would be there. So I was like, well, if I could stick out with her long enough, then hopefully he'd just show up.
1: Olga's been friends with Campbell for years, and she goes on and on about what a great guy he is. They talk, exchange numbers, and she drops Casey home. Soon, Casey is off on tour again, and she and Campbell make a second plan to meet.
2: The second time you arranged to meet Campbell, the same thing happens, right? He says he'll meet you at the airport, but he's not there. And lo and behold, it's Olga who's there once again. I mean, that must have been incredibly disappointing.
0: Yeah, horrible. The first time I met Olga was when I was jumping between cities. And then the final time would have been when I got home. And seeing her again, it was like being punched in the gut. Because, you know, there's more rapport, there's more excitement, there's, you know, the reassurance of, I'll show up this time, it'll be fine, don't worry. And then speaking to Olga, because now Olga was more in, not in my life, but I'd speak to her a little bit more, and I was trying to figure out what was going on and slowly kind of going a little bit insane as well, because I was like, it's not that hard. You're with her every other day, but the days you're coming to see me, you don't show up.
2: And I mean, there was always an excuse, a family emergency, a car accident, this, that, and the other. And were you just taking the excuses at face value, or how were you?
0: No. I would be, you know, I'd hear them and I'd be like, oh my gosh, that's so sad. And, you know, when it would involve a family member, I'd be like, oh my goodness, is everything okay? And me being a helper or someone that, you know, wants to help people, I'm like, what is that? What can I do to help in this situation? And, you know, Olga would always be that middle point where she would sometimes be with him. And I'm like, but I just left your house. How are these sliding door moments happening? Because I'm, you know, surrounding myself with Olga.
2: You had questions, but you were just kind of pushing them down to the back of your mind.
0: I was asking the questions and I was getting cranky and I would just say, look, this isn't working, go away. And it was that thing of that controlling aspect of being reassured, but then there was no follow through. And, you know, hearing I love you and I want to create a life with you, that does a lot to a, you know, 16, 17-year-old. And then, you know, he's hot and I'm like, well, you know, what do I do? Like, you know, I asked the questions, I cried. So at every turn there would be tears on my end and then him saying that he loved me and then Olga reassuring me. It was this horrible cycle that I was trying to break, and every time I did try and break it, I would just be reeled back in.
1: Casey and Campbell talk and talk, making plans for their future, what will happen when they eventually meet. As Casey jets around performing and recording, grappling with the pressures of newfound fame, having Campbell's voice on the other end of the line means everything. This is her very first boyfriend, and every day he tells her how much he loves her, how beautiful she is. Her family and friends all knew about Campbell. They were as excited to meet him as she was. And every single time plans to finally meet somehow or other fall through, Olga would always be there.
0: We were certainly getting closer. I was hanging out at her place every weekend and then I'd stay over. And then, yeah, she became my best friend and almost like, you know, a sister.
2: Yeah. You guys got matching tattoos together.
0: We did get matching tattoos.
2: Of what? What were the tattoos?
0: It was the Irish clutter, the love heart in the hands.
1: Olga and Casey go for drives to the cinema, sleep over at each other's houses. They stay up late getting drunk, talking about Campbell, about love, about the life Casey is planning with him. Then, after a year, though they still haven't met in person, Campbell proposes.
0: And that was another thing where I was like, oh gosh, but I haven't seen you. I haven't met you. What's going on? And
2: what did you say?
0: I said yes, because I was like, I need to see this person. He needs to be real. Like, there needs to be something.
2: Did he give you a ring?
0: No.
2: Mm.
0: We were going to go shopping for one. But as that, you know, turned out, you know, there was probably another broken phone that I'd thrown across a room, or, you know, some more tears that I cried, or, you know, Olga picking me up to take me for a drive or driving to her place. And there was just so many instances where this young kid, you know, from the age of 16, I was in this horrible, horrible circle and this, you know, never-ending spiral of what is going on.
1: After the break, Casey's relationship with Campbell takes a darker turn. Stick with us.
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1: Still to come on Outlook, with me, Asya Fuchs. After years of heartache and confusion, Casey Donovan finally discovers the truth about the man she's fallen for on the other end of the line.
0: I was at a gig and I was crying, and my manager at the time was like, "What's going on?" I blurted out that I'd never met Campbell. I've never met him. This is all I know about him. And he was like, "Wait, what? What is going on? This is crazy."
1: That's coming up after the news.
8: BBC News with Neil Nunes. The United States has signed a landmark nuclear agreement that will allow Saudi Arabia to develop a civilian nuclear energy program. The deal has yet to be reviewed by Congress. Critics warn that if approved, the Gulf Kingdom could develop its own nuclear weapon. Yemen's Houthis say they've struck two Saudi oil tankers in the Red Sea days after the Iran-backed group announced an embargo on Saudi vessels. Saudi Arabia has confirmed one vessel was hit, resulting in a fire. Meanwhile, the U.S. military says it's carried out more strikes on Iran as the two sides continue their struggle for control of the Strait of Hormuz. Brazil has announced nearly $4 billion in relief for companies hit by new U.S. 25% tariffs. President Lula da Silva said Brazil would seek new markets rather than crying over lost sales. Wildfires are continuing to spread across Spain as well as parts of France and southern Italy. The Spanish Prime Minister has called for political forces to unite against the climate emergency. Rome will offer free movie screenings in air-conditioned cinemas to help residents escape soaring summer temperatures. 11 venues will take part over the coming weeks, with a different Italian film shown twice daily. Indonesia is investigating the killings of three indigenous Papuans by the West Papua Liberation Army. The rebels said they were executed for providing intelligence to the Indonesian military. And consumers in Japan have given a positive reaction to a new range of instant noodles that are prepared without boiling water. Nissin Foods, which first developed cup noodles in the 1970s, said the new product was a response to increasingly hot summers. BBC News.
1: Hey, welcome back to Outlook. I'm Asya Fuchs. When Casey Donovan won Australian Idol in 2004 as a shy 16-year-old from Sydney, it felt like a fairy tale. And when she fell in love soon after with a mysterious surfer called Campbell, who'd got hold of her number and called her up one night, it seemed like her life couldn't get any better. She was famous and in love. She and Campbell would talk for hours on the phone and message each other late into the night. But whenever they tried to meet up in person, he'd always fail to show. While she waited, Casey had become close with one of Campbell's best friends, a girl we're calling Olga, who would tell Casey what a great guy he was, how much he loved her. And so when Casey was dropped by her record label, just a year after her glorious win, Campbell and Olga became lifelines.
0: Yeah, they were in my life and they were something that I could talk to, especially Campbell. I felt like a failure and I was upset, but Olga was certainly very much in my life by this point, and hanging out and spiraling and eating and drinking and smoking and doing all of the things one would do when, you know, their life feels like it's been turned upside down.
2: It's about 2 years into your relationship with Campbell when things take a darker turn, and he suggests to you that he would like it if you entered a sexual relationship with Olga.
0: Mm-hmm.
2: How do you respond to that?
0: At first I was like, no, that's not going to happen. that's disgusting. No, I'm not going to do that. And Campbell had this great way of whittling me down, which is quite evident over the 6 years of being in a relationship to someone I'd never met. So when it was put to me that it would be hot if we hooked up and took some photos and sent it to him, that it would make him show up and, you know, it would all be a, we'd all do it together and it'd be great and all of these things. And as you do with your partners, if you're long distance or, you know, you've never met, you know, you create this fantasy into what could happen if everything fell into place. And after saying no and kind of pushing it to the back of my mind, one night I was at Olga's place and she kind of pulled a move and I was like, oh, what the heck? And then I was like, oh, this is weird because Campbell and I have spoken about this and now it's kind of happening. And then I just thought, well, if he's going to turn up, he's going to turn up. And that was kind of it.
2: How long did the sexual relationship with Olga last?
0: It was kind of on and off for maybe a year or two.
2: Mm-hmm.
0: But never, ever did I think that I was in a relationship with Olga. It just would happen.
2: Yeah.
0: And it just became something that we did.
2: Hmm. I'm sorry that happened to you, you know, that we know now.
0: Yeah. Oh, thank you. Look, looking back now, you know, it was my first sexual experience with someone. You know, I thought it would be with Campbell and it turned out to be with Olga. It was, you know, those firsts that you want to do and you're excited to do. They were firsts where I felt like, not that I had to, but there was this cloud hanging above my head, but if I did it, maybe he'll show up. And a lot of, yeah, sadness and hurt because I allowed myself to be in that vulnerable position.
1: Casey would be trapped in this cycle for years. With her self-esteem plummeting, every time she tried to leave, Campbell would pull her back, or Olga would find a way to talk her out of it. Casey had built an entire life, her teens and early 20s, around someone she'd never met. Campbell was the center of her world, and life without him was unimaginable. But it would be 6 years of heartache and confusion before Casey finally decides to end it for good.
0: I was at a gig, and my manager at the time, Jason, helped me break this cycle once and for all. And I remember I was at a gig and I was crying and I was upset. And Jason was like, what's going on? Like, what's happening? What is going on with you? And I blurted out that I'd never met Campbell. I've never met him. This is all I know about him. And he was like, wait, what? What is going on? And from that moment, we basically, you know, there was people that Campbell would talk about that he knew in my world. And my manager knew some of the people that he was talking about. So my manager at the time just called them cold and said, hey, do you know Campbell? And they were like, no, I have no idea who this person is. And from those little moments of the outer world, knowing that this person wasn't real, it started to put into perspective that this person was indeed not real. To the point where I think one night we went to Campbell's house as to what I thought his residence was. And they went and knocked on the door and said, does this person live here? And they're like, who are you? And no. And so the lies started falling apart.
2: And I mean, a lot of this was stuff that you had questioned yourself over the years.
0: Yeah.
2: Why was it now kind of hitting home?
0: Because I think I just had to let it out. 6 years was a long time to be stuck. And about 5 years, I started questioning everything. I found a SIM card in Olga's room, which had, you know, messages that Campbell had sent other people and that his so-called sister, you know, Campbell had a whole family and Facebook had kind of joined the program. And, you know, there were things I could see and, you know, statuses and people checking in at places, like all of these things made for me to believe that this person was real and everyone else believed this person was real, but no one had seen him. So I think at that point, letting my manager at the time know that this wasn't real and having him basically just railroad everything and just be like, no, we're finding ins and we're finding out what's going on because I'm not allowing this to happen anymore. This is crazy.
2: And it's Jason, your manager, who first tells you that he suspects that Olga and Campbell are the same person.
0: Yeah.
2: How do you react to that?
0: I was just... I was flabbergasted. I was just like, this is maybe it is. Yeah.
2: You had thought, you know, over these 6 years, you'd allowed yourself the thought that maybe Campbell wasn't real. But had you thought that maybe Olga was Campbell? Had that thought entered your mind before?
0: It had crossed my mind, but it was something where Olga and I had built this friendship now that had, you know, sexual connotations in it. So I thought it could be her, and then I'd question and I'd ask the questions, and then, you know, I was told, no, don't be silly. Why would I do that to you? You're my best friend. Like, what kind of person do you think I am? And she'd cry and it would just be this whole thing. And how could you question me? And then I'd kind of walk away going, okay. It's just that, you know, there's so many things that kind of make sense that it could be you. And then I'd, yeah, almost be reprimanded for thinking that way. And then me being me, I'd kind of retreat back.
2: What happens when Jason, you know, decides to kind of expose Olga? He kind of hatches a plan to get to the truth.
0: So Jason and myself created this master plan to basically catch Olga out, not knowing that we'd already been to this house. We picked up Olga and we drove to Campbell's place and we parked outside, and Olga and I were in the back seat, and Jason got out of the car and went and knocked on the door. And there was still nothing. Like, there was no remorse, just nothing.
2: Jason and Casey drop Olga home. Moments later, Campbell's profile disappears from social media, and Olga blocks them both. The game is up. Casey now has to find a way to come to terms with the unthinkable. Her best friend had been lying to her for 6 years.
0: I went down this deep, dark hole. It was really sad. You know, I'd not only lost someone I thought I'd loved, I had lost a whole group of people in a day. I was not just grieving a relationship. I was grieving the loss of my best friend, the loss of the friends around that I would hang around and that become a massive part of my life. It was a complete and total loss. And then having to sit in that and just feel everything. It's really dark.
2: Did you tell anyone about what you'd found out other than Jason?
0: Oh, yeah. I went into my parents' bedroom. It would have been early hours of the morning, and I just woke them up and just told them what I'd found out and cried, and Mum cried. And I just remember her saying, I had to let you go, Casey. I had to let you go, because if she got in the way of Olga, she was scared she was going to lose her daughter forever. So she just had to step back and watch all of this happen.
2: So your mom, at the beginning, she had bought the whole Campbell thing. But at some point down the line, she realized that something wasn't right with Olga, with Campbell.
0: Yeah.
2: But she was saying she couldn't interfere.
0: Yeah.
2: Because it would just push you away.
0: Yeah. Yeah.
2: That's heartbreaking.
0: Yeah, it is. And it was sad. And then I was, you know, upset that I put my family through that. I was upset that I put myself through that. And just the rebuild was, it was hard.
2: You start reaching out to other women in Olga's circle. What do you discover?
0: I discover that some of them knew that she could do voices and that she's been doing this for years.
2: Mm.
0: Like, if someone would have just said something, like if someone knew something, I didn't say anything, like that's, I just don't know whether more people were in on it or...
2: And to this day, you don't know if others were in on it.
0: No.
2: Because when you think back, right, she'd be at a party in a public place somewhere switching between the two voices.
0: Yeah.
2: And is it right that you weren't able to press charges because there wasn't a financial element to the deception?
0: Yeah. Yeah. So considering I was a minor when the sexual things happened, there was literally nothing I could do. And I went to the police and I told them what happened, and there was nothing that could be done. There's no charges. There are now laws put in place for people that deceive people, which I think is absolutely excellent here in Australia. Sadly, there was nothing for me when it happened to me.
2: 3 years after finding out the truth, Casey decided to write a memoir about her experience.
0: Although I was like scared out of my mind to write this, but having that out there and speaking openly and honestly about my story and what has happened, and from my point of view, it was really sad but extremely empowering to come out of that and be like, I'm okay and I'm going to be okay. And it's going to take many, many years for me to work through this. But by having this experience, and I'm still of the ethos in life that everything happens for a reason, good, bad, or indifferent. You know, there's a lesson to be learnt in everything. And I know that's such a weird thing to say after something so traumatic happens to someone's life. It has taught me so much. It has taught me that my vulnerability is a special power.
2: Mm.
0: And it is something that people will try and take advantage of. And it's now just sifting through the people and finding that honesty, because I never wanted to lose trust in people. I didn't ever wanted to turn around and just be this bitter person that, you know, everyone's out to get me. I didn't want to lose that.
1: Casey's book prompted widespread public discussion in Australia and encouraged others to share similar experiences.
9: One of the stories that is getting a lot of traction is how you've been catfished. You've been catfished.
10: If you don't know what that is, it's when somebody online masquerades as somebody else to manipulate.
1: While Casey set about the business of putting the pieces of her life back together, she drove buses and Ubers to earn money before eventually finding her way back to music. And in 2017,

0: smart. Like, this is great. So anyway, we started chatting and she's like, oh, you know, can I have your number? And me being me, I was like, no one's getting my number anymore.
1: Mm.
0: If they'd like to talk to me, they can do it through my Instagram. And yes, it's Casey Donovan and I have X amount of followers and I've got a blue tick. But I'm like, you know what? It safeguards me from people having my number. And I've been there, I've done that, and it's not happening again. So I sent her my Instagram and she's like, oh, I remember you, because she lived in New Zealand. So she didn't really know I was on I'm a Celebrity, Get Me Out of Here or any of that. So it was like talking to someone that took me seriously, if that makes sense. Like, they didn't want to know me for my fame. We just chatted. Anyway, it kind of was almost reminiscent of how I would spend nights on the phone with Campbell. And I kind of was kind of working through that, because we'd spend, I think, one of our first chats when I eventually gave her my number, we spoke for about 6 to 8 hours on the phone, just talking.
1: Wow. Very mid-2000s.
0: Yeah. And it was, I also think it was that COVID time, because
1: of course,
0: had the time to talk. We were craving connection and we were craving something like that.
2: The paramedic's name was Renee, and they carried on talking and talking on the phone and on Zoom. And finally, when COVID restrictions had lifted enough to travel, they actually did meet in person.
0: I got in the car and I said, look, I'll just come meet you. And she's like, okay. So we went for a COVID-safe walk. Our first date was in our activewear with masks on. It was certainly a date to remember. And we just built this incredible bond and had trust. And, you know, we kept going on COVID walks. And then you could have a bubble friend. So then Renee became my bubble friend. She invited me to Christmas with her family. And it was only a few months in. I think it was 3 months. So everything was moving very, very fast. But it just felt right. And it just felt safe. It's just this beautiful, safe space that I've always dreamed of. And she's real. And we have real conversations. And we have real heated arguments, which are very few and far in between. But she's helped me so much with relationships and teaching me that love is not to be used against someone. She's taught me love is safe and love is kind and love is conversations, no matter how hard the conversations. She's helped me through my trauma as I've helped her through some things that she needed help with. And we're very, very different, but we are the perfect combination of chalk and cheese, because we just talk and we want to live the best life that we possibly can.
1: You and Renee are engaged now and you're trying to start a family.
0: We are.
1: And, you know, when you look back on everything you've been through, you've been in the public eye in Australia from such a young age, and all of the crazy, also horrible things that have happened, if you had a magic wand, would you change any of it?
0: To change anything that has happened in my life would change where I am today and this conversation. And I believe we end up exactly where we're meant to. And to be able to stand here and stand here proudly and be like, yeah, stuff happens and it's going to keep happening. And it's how you deal with the pieces as they fall and put them back together. I think that's very powerful. But yeah, I don't think I would change it, because if changing that would change the person I am today, and I'm proud of the woman I have become and the things I have overcome and the things I'm yet to overcome. So,
3: I feel the rain, I feel the sun upon my skin again.
2: My thanks to Casey Donovan. That's all we have time for today. I'm Mossy Fuchs. The producers were Zoe Gelber and Saskia Collette. Thanks for listening.
4: Hello, you're listening to Witness History on the BBC World Service with me, Jen Dale. I'm taking you back to the 1990s. And the unveiling of Phase 1 of a sculpture of a Native American warrior, which, when completed, will be the largest mountain carving in the world. This program contains outdated language.
5: On a rugged cliff of granite in South Dakota, stonemasons risk life and limb to create something unique.
6: Here, crews are carving the history of the Oglala Lakota and their fearless warrior, Crazy Horse.
7: It's only recently that Crazy Horse's huge 90-foot face is complete.
8: I just felt it was a beautiful day. We got something done.
4: Monique Żurkowski's family are behind this monumental

0: Bradford in stone. We're in the Black Hills of South Dakota in the western United States, and it all started with Monique's father, Korczak Żółkowski. A Polish-born sculptor with a moustache, then later a bushy beard, he was often seen wearing a Stetson. He worked on the Mount Rushmore Memorial in 1939, helping carve the faces of four US presidents into rock. Then one day, Korczak received a letter from a Lakota chief, as he told 60 Minutes on CBS in 1977.
1: Henry Standing Bear asked me, would I come out here and carve out of a mountain a portrait of their great chief who had been killed many years ago?
0: Now here's a quick rundown on why Crazy Horse is so important. He fought against the US government over ownership of the Black Hills and helped defeat the US Army in 1876 at the Battle of the Little Bighorn, also known as Custer's Last Stand.
1: He said, my fellow chiefs and I would like the white man to know the red man had great heroes too. What an honor.
2: He believed in the story of the Native Americans and all the Native Americans of North America. And he believed in the purpose of Crazy Horse.
0: Monique's father believed in it so much that he began work on it in 1948 and dedicated the rest of his life to the carving. The Black Hills are covered in forests of green ponderosa pine. The air smells sweet like vanilla or butterscotch. You can hear the clip-clop of the hooves of white mountain goats as they pick their way across the rocky ground. And towering above is grey and beige-coloured granite, Thunderhead Mountain. It's here the work started to carve a likeness of Crazy Horse, his long hair flowing behind him, riding a horse, pointing towards his people's sacred lands. It's reported that when finished, it'll be nearly 10 times the size of Mount Rushmore. Monique was one of 10 children and knew from an early age the mountain took priority. Korczak said so himself in that 60 Minutes documentary.
1: Before my lovely wife and I got married, I took her by the hand. I said, you see that mountain? She said, yes. I said, never forget. It comes first. You come second. Now, the children know that. They know they come third. That's a common understanding in our house.
2: Just coming third, that didn't even matter to us because Dad and Mother both loved us.
3: And in your early years, it must have been so strange. Did you think that every family carved mountains? Like, this is quite a normal, regular thing to do?
2: I really did think that.
0: All the children get involved with the mountain carving in one way or another. Monique begins when she's 16, getting up around dawn to do chores and help milk cattle before going to the mountain around 7 in the morning. She takes an active hand in the drilling.
2: I ran a jackhammer and learned how to work with the explosives. I had older brothers and Dad would always make sure they helped me because the jackhammer probably weighed almost as much as me. You fill the hole with dynamite and put stemming on the top and then you blast it.
0: Monique's father had painted the outline on the rocks with 176 gallons of paint and done a scale model to help with measurements.
2: Dad had a wonderful sense of proportion, so he could look at something and know where things need to be.
0: After working on the mountain for 36 years, Korczak Żółkowski died in 1982. He left Monique and her siblings a letter to read after his death that reinforced Monique's desire to dedicate her life to the project too.
2: But once you take up the burden, do not lay it down. You will find in the darkest hours a feeling of great strength, of great satisfaction, of great joy and happiness, in even carrying out the mundane task for something far greater than yourself.
0: But despite decades of work, there still weren't any discernible features to see. In 1988, Monique's mum decided the team should shift their efforts.
2: Well, Mother's a very wise woman, and it was going to be easier to carve Crazy Horse's face than the horse's head. Crazy Horse's face is 87 and a half feet tall, and the horse's head is 219 feet. She thought about it for 3 years when she changed the focus.
0: By July 1994, the eyes and nose have taken shape, but it's painstaking work. The eyes alone are 4 foot by 8 foot, and each eye sees the removal of nearly 7 tons of granite. Monique is involved in taking measurements from the scale model and making sure they're transferred accurately to the mountain. She often finds herself on scaffolding hundreds of feet high in the air.
2: Just looking down over at Crazy Nurse's forehead when it was coming out, that was really cool because when you measure everything in a small scale and then you go up and see it come out in a big scale, that's very, very nice.
0: The long days and hard work pay off. On June the 3rd, 1998, the 9-story-high face is finally complete and ready to be unveiled. It's covered in 10,000 square feet of nylon material. The top two-thirds are blue and the lower third yellow, with a large white sun emblazoned on it. But it's far from a typical sunny summer's day.
2: That was a funny day because it was very cold and snowy and freezing out. So we had a drape over Crazy Horse's face, and we had to physically go up there and cut the rope so the covering would drop off the face.
0: Several hundred people attend the reveal and special dedication ceremony. Monique recalls several members of the Lakota being at her family home that day.
2: They were pleased. They were proud.
0: However, the carving of Crazy Horse is not without controversy, as reported on Voice of America in 2003.
4: The problem, according to Crazy Horse descendant Elaine Quiver, is that Henry Standing Bear had no right to petition Korczak Chulkowski to create the mountain carving in the first place.
5: We didn't give permission for someone to carve the sacred Black Hills. It's a desecration of our Indian culture.
0: But a member of the Lakota tribe told CBS Morning in 2016 she's happy about the project.
6: I'm really fortunate that the monument here gives us natives an opportunity to educate the general public about our culture and about proper respect when they come into our land.
2: We can't make everybody happy, and we know that what we're doing, our hearts are in it, and it's not for money. It's for the project and the telling of the story of the native people. So if some people don't care for it, we can't fix that, but we know what we're doing is correct.
0: In the decades since the face of Crazy Horse was completed, work has concentrated on the outstretched arm, hand, and horse's mane.
2: Pride, I don't have a lot of that because you need to be humble and just know what you're doing matters.
0: Monique Zhulkowski is the Crazy Horse Memorial's artistic and historical advisor. She was speaking to me, Jen Dale, for Witness History.
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8: What is the price of ambition? Karina Parker's debut novel, Fulvia, tells the story of one woman's pursuit of power. It's a work of historical...

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2: Hello, I'm Alex Seftel at the BBC Sports Centre. Arsenal have confirmed that defender William Saliba will miss an extended period with a back injury. He was forced off during France's World Cup semi-final loss to Spain. No time frame has been given, but the club say he doesn't need surgery. Aston Villa have agreed a season-long loan deal for Chelsea winger Alejandro Garnacho. Villa have an obligation to buy the 22-year-old. How that may be triggered hasn't been revealed. It could be linked to appearances for the club. Ipswich Town have signed defender Issa Diop from Fulham in a deal worth around $11 million. The centre-back reached the World Cup quarter-finals with Morocco. Former Manchester City manager Pep Guardiola has held initial talks about becoming Italy's head coach. The Italian Football Federation president Giovanni Malago has confirmed the discussions. Speaking to sports platform Cronache di Spogliatoio, he said financial exceptions could be made for Guardiola's salary. Italian football journalist Daniele Verri says there's still lots of uncertainty.
3: Guardiola was on a 25 million euro gross, which is something that the Italian Football Federation cannot afford to pay. So there will have to be sponsors involved, as it happened, for example, for Antonio Conte back in 2014. It is good and right to have a dialogue with him if he doesn't come, because at the end of the day, it's his decision. There have been names like Pirlo, like Mancini, like Conte cruising around in the last few weeks.
2: Liverpool have issued 432 lifetime bans in a crackdown on illegal ticket sales. The club worked with police to seize assets from organised touts. And more issues for Wolverhampton Wanderers after relegation from the Premier League. Nigeria striker Tolu Arakodare

0: forced a training session to be cancelled. It's understood that he refused to leave the pitch, demanding that the club let him join Italian side Fiorentina. For more football news from the BBC, go to bbc.com/football.
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2: Hello, I'm Conor O'Grady of the BBC Sports Centre. The Liverpool boss, Andoni Iraola, says they need to strengthen a few key areas in the transfer market ahead of the new Premier League season. Liverpool have begun a pre-season tour of the United States. They've already signed Jeremy Jacque and Victor Munoz, but they've also lost Mohamed Salah, Andy Robertson and Ibrahima Konate. Meanwhile, Hugo Ekitike, Conor Bradley and Giovanni Leone are sidelined for injury.
3: It's difficult to say a number when the market is open, and you have to be always open to new options to improve the squad. And there are obvious situations that we know that we need to sign players, where winger, for example, no, we definitely need to sign a winger. But there are other situations that we will have to analyse.
2: Elsewhere, the new Tottenham signing Matheus Fernandes says he scored the best goal of his career within 3 minutes of his Spurs debut in a pre-season friendly. The Portugal midfielder hit a first-time volley from range into the top corner during a 1-0 win over English third-tier side MK Dons. Well, Fernandes signed from relegated West Ham for a fee totalling around $113 million and played alongside another new signing, Sandro Tonali, in the Spurs midfield. Well, Tottenham's pre-season continues in New Zealand on Sunday with a friendly against A-League side Auckland. And newly promoted Hull City have signed defender Matt Target from Newcastle United on a free transfer. The 30-year-old left-back says it was a no-brainer to join the Tigers. Hull will be the fourth different Premier League side that Target has represented, following spells at Southampton, Aston Villa and Newcastle. He's Hull's third new signing since their return to the top flight, following the additions of Ecuadorian midfielder Oscar Zambrano and former England goalkeeper Jack Butland. For more football news from the BBC, go to bbc.com/football.
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1: Driving across the divide Saturday at 11 GMT. The food chain is in 30 minutes.
2: What time do you have dinner? Because timing matters. I'm Ruth Alexander, and I'm finding out the health benefits of eating when your body is most ready for food and practical ways you can tweak your routine.
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3: Welcome to The Inquiry on the BBC World Service. I'm Tanya Beckett. The price of gold has multiplied in recent years.
4: Gold is perceived as a safe haven, and this also adds to its attractiveness as an investment asset and a store of value.
3: This has led to a boom for criminal gangs and armed groups.
5: One of the key attributes of gold is that it's very easy to smuggle. It's very valuable, but it is also very small in size.
3: Meanwhile, small-scale producers are being exploited.
6: Many of these communities would like to have a sustainable economic alternative, but if there simply is none, of course you get involved in illegal gold mining just to make ends meet.
3: This week we're asking, can the illicit gold trade be stopped? I'm Tanya Beckett. Join me on The Inquiry after the news.
7: BBC News with Sue Montgomery. The White House has insisted that Donald Trump has repeatedly told Saudi officials the country must normalise ties with Israel as part of a nuclear deal with the United States. The spokeswoman, Caroline Levitt, said the agreement would be off if the kingdom refused.
8: As you know, the president just put out this statement a few hours ago. I don't believe he's had a call with MBS in the hours since. However, this is something that he has raised in previous conversations and has also said many times in the past.
7: With more from Washington, here's the BBC's Gary O'Donoghue.
9: There was significant and widespread reporting yesterday about these two issues. One, the delinking of normalisation with Israel, part of it, and that's something the Biden administration pursued before. And this idea that there would be enrichment allowed on Saudi soil. Both those things now seem to have disappeared, according to the president. The press secretary

0: today described them as deals still being finalised, but that's certainly not what the impression was yesterday. And here in Washington, there's a lot of bafflement. And what we're effectively waiting for is to see the actual text, the agreement itself, and this bilateral safety document that they're promising to deliver to Congress for review.
1: The European Central Bank president has warned of higher inflation after the price of oil surged past $100 a barrel. It comes after reports of tankers being targeted in the Red Sea by Yemen's Iran-backed Houthis. Christine Lagarde spoke of an intensifying energy shock, but reassured that rates would remain steady amid swings in oil prices.
2: We remain well positioned to navigate the uncertainty caused by the conflict. We will follow a data-dependent and meeting-by-meeting approach to determining the appropriate monetary policy stance. In particular, our interest rate decisions will be based on our assessment of the inflation outlook and the risks surrounding it in light of the incoming economic and financial data, as well as the dynamics of underlying inflation and the strength of monetary policy transmission.
1: The United States says it's issued fresh sanctions targeting 9 entities and 2 individuals linked to the Cuban government. They're accused of helping the communist authorities evade previous sanctions and being responsible for what the US says is the forced labor of Cuban medical workers abroad. An American pastor has sued OpenAI and its founder Sam Altman, claiming that medical advice from ChatGPT brought him to the brink of death. Scott Winters claimed the chatbot told him not to seek medical help after he repeatedly asked about symptoms in the build-up to near-fatal pulmonary embolism. But a spokesperson for OpenAI said ChatGPT should never be used as a substitute for medical care, diagnosis or treatment. BBC News. A man who pleaded guilty to the murder of a Democratic Party lawmaker and her husband in the US state of Minnesota last year has been sentenced to life in prison. Vance Belter was disguised as a policeman when he shot Melissa and Mark Hartman in their home. The judge described the killings as an attack on democracy. A prominent Indian activist has ended his hunger strike 26 days after he began in support of youth protests over exam paper leaks. Sonam Wangchuk said he ended his fast after long negotiations and in view of possible violence. Thousands of young people have been demonstrating against irregularities in India's competitive exams. The Prime Minister has promised to punish anyone involved in leaking exam papers. Archaeologists have revealed details of the ancient treasure they've discovered in a rare 8th century shipwreck off Croatia's southern coast after an expedition lasting nearly a decade. They say the gold jewellery, especially a signet ring with a picture of the emperor, indicates the vessel was carrying someone of high rank. Here's Professor of Archaeology at Stanford University, Justin Leidwanger.
3: For this shipwreck, we have a very different cargo than we're used to. Normally we have large amphoras of oil and wine. This time we have relatively few of those. We have enough for a crew, maybe a little bit of sail here and there, but the major cargo seems to be the people who are moving and of course the precious objects.
1: The opening ceremony of the Commonwealth Games is continuing in the Scottish city of Glasgow. King Charles and Queen Camilla made a dramatic entrance at the start, striding out of a TARDIS, the blue police box used in the BBC's Doctor Who series. In a slimmed-down tournament, 3,000 athletes from 74 nations will compete in just 10 sports. BBC News.
4: Welcome to The Inquiry from the BBC World Service. I'm Tanya Beckett. Each week, one question, 4 expert witnesses, and an answer. The European Union has banned the purchase, import, and transfer of gold from Sudan, one of Africa's biggest producers. Gold has become a key source of financing for the country's civil war that has forced more than 14 million people from their homes. And the underlying reason is its price. In the last 20 years, the value of gold on the international market has multiplied by a factor of 5. Traditionally seen as a safe haven, the precious metal has been riding a wave of global uncertainty and worries about inflation. For investors, mining companies and even central banks who have large holdings of the metal, such as the United States, Germany and France, the rise has added up to an extraordinary win. But for criminal gangs, it's also offered an opportunity. In July of this year, the head of the World Gold Council warned that the high price of gold has led to a surge in illicit activity. At over $120 billion, underground trade now accounts for around a fifth of the total market. This so-called blood gold is mostly mined by artisanal and small-scale miners who are forced to work for criminal gangs and insurgent groups. The metal can then be sold to finance conflict. This week on The Inquiry, we're asking, can the illicit gold trade be stopped?
5: Part 1. All That Glisters.
6: Gold is what we call a fungible asset. So what I mean by that, one five-pound note is exactly equal to another five-pound note. So those notes are fungible. Gold, you can melt it into whatever shape you want. Nobody can tell where it came from. It is just gold. It is an element. It is on the periodic table.
4: Before we take a look at how gold has come to play such a key role in violent conflict, we need to establish why its properties make it so useful and adaptable in this context. Campbell Harvey is Professor of Finance at Duke University in Durham, North Carolina, in the United States.
6: So gold has many tangible uses. Gold is used in jewelry. Half of the demand for gold is for jewelry. Gold is used in technology. So your phone has got gold in it. And gold, to a lesser degree, is also used for dentistry around the world. Gold is a soft metal. It doesn't tarnish the way that silver or copper tarnishes, so remains shiny. So I think that that historically gave gold the advantage.
4: Gold has been a prized metal for thousands of years. In ancient Egypt, it was elevated to a divine status and considered the flesh of the gods. Later, mining was famously industrialized by the Romans in Europe. Then, in the late 19th century, investment in gold shifted from a niche commodity to the backbone of global economics, when the so-called gold standard monetary system was set up. This allowed countries' currencies to be backed by a fixed amount of the metal. In recent years, interest in gold has surged again in the face of global uncertainty. Since the 2008 global financial crisis, the price has gone from around $700 to $800 for 1 ounce, or in metric terms 3 grams, to highs of over $4,000. In the last 3 years alone, it has doubled in value.
6: So gold is perceived as a safe haven. And this also adds to its attractiveness as an investment asset and a store of value. So in a financial crisis, the track record of gold is very favorable. So if you look at times when the stock market goes down, it's often the case that gold has got a positive return. And people are abandoning very risky assets and going to what they perceive to be the safe haven, driving up demand, and gold actually does well.
4: Many governments who are concerned that high borrowing levels in the United States make holding U.S. government debt more risky have shifted their funds elsewhere.
6: Many countries are diversifying away from U.S. dollar holdings. And we've seen that among central banks, it is now the case that they hold more value in gold than U.S. dollar assets. So this is a change. A swing away from the U.S. dollar, and I'm not saying in the short term or even the medium term the dollar will lose its reserve currency status, but we have seen a very logical progression of diversification. We don't want all our eggs in one basket for one country's currency and bonds. We want to diversify. Gold is something that has got a long track record of reliability. It has held its value over millennia. Maybe we should increase our holdings of this particular asset.
4: It's worth emphasising here that gold, like many other commodities, has an internationally recognised price. This means it can be used as payment even when governments are isolated from the global political stage and precluded from receiving money from other nations.
6: So there are various countries that have been sanctioned so that they cannot use the standard plumbing of our financial system, for example, the SWIFT messaging system that allows for transfers amongst banks, but they have gold and they can use that gold. And people receiving that gold, it's not identified as gold from country X because gold is completely fungible. It is anonymous. You just melt it down. And even if you got a gold bar with a serial number on it, that's irrelevant once it's melted down. So a government might support an uprising in Africa and doesn't want to be officially seen as supporting that uprising. And instead of using the banking system and transferring cash, they transfer gold.
4: When countries are involved in wars, their economies are often under strain, making them unreliable trading partners. Here, gold can offer a more solid alternative for payment.
6: And if you're at war, if you're buying equipment, the seller of the munitions might be hesitant to take your local currency because it's not clear what will happen to that currency given that you're at war. So it's a lot safer to accept either some sort of payment in kind or take delivery of the payment in gold.
4: During World War I, Britain used a significant portion of its gold reserves in part to finance the war effort. Meanwhile, Nazi Germany looted gold from the central banks of occupied nations and Holocaust victims to trade with neutral countries like Switzerland and Sweden. And gold's role in warfare has by no means gone away. In fact, in recent years, it seems to have grown. Time for our second expert witness.
5: Part 2, Gilded Conflict.
4: We've mentioned that the price of gold has risen substantially since the financial crisis. This has led to mining becoming profitable in areas where it would previously have not been worthwhile. In Africa, for example, mining has rapidly expanded its geographical reach, and this can in turn fuel disputes over the ownership of land. Dan Watson is a research associate at the International Institute for Strategic Studies based in London.
7: There has been a set of new discoveries, particularly in sub-Saharan Africa's Sahel region after 2010. And what this did was lead to gold rushes taking place in quite unstable countries, particularly in Mali and Burkina Faso, and also in Sudan as well. In the case of the Sahelian states, particularly in Burkina Faso and Mali, we're also seeing a number of jihadist insurgents becoming involved in the gold trade, either through control of mining areas or through taxing gold as it moves through transport corridors that they control.
4: Sudan is a particularly acute example of how gold can play into major conflicts. Traditionally an oil nation, the government pivoted to gold after the secession of South Sudan in 2011 led to the loss of its drilling fields. Sudan has since become one of Africa's largest gold producers. When conflict later reignited in the country, it was heavily bankrolled by gold.
7: Gold has been an increasingly important part of the Sudanese economy, and when the war began, groups with existing interests in the gold sector were able to harness those links to move gold that was produced sometimes in larger scale mines, sometimes in smaller mining areas across borders, in particular through South Sudan into Uganda, in order to obtain war financing and hard currency.
4: In many cases, the gold is produced by small local operations, which can be readily controlled by armed militia.
7: A lot of illicit gold will be artisanally mined by small-scale and usually informal miners. That will be things like panning for gold or quite basic pit mining. And it makes it much easier to be captured by criminal groups, non-state armed groups, or by corrupt elements of the state.
4: And as we have already learned, gold is pretty straightforward to move around.
7: One of the key attributes of gold is that it's very easy to smuggle. Small amounts of it is in on the person, as it were. And that makes it very attractive for different armed groups and various unsavoury characters to become involved in the gold smuggling sector.
4: But the mining business is much more than simply the mine itself. There are multiple links in the chain before gold reaches the consumer. After having been dug out of the ground, it must be refined, transported, and sold.
7: Once it leaves mining areas, there can be a kind of secondary economy around taxing. You tend to see towns or small market hubs kind of emerging where gold will be sold, traded, and might undergo a basic kind of process of refining from which it is then exported onto external markets. There are various ways in which the mechanisms of that trade work, but the outcome is often very similar, which is that whoever is producing and moving the gold will receive cash. And that cash can then be reinvested either into the war effort or into sustaining transactional political systems where money and favours are the kind of currency within those systems.
4: Once it is sold, gold can be made to effectively disappear.
7: As illicit gold moves out of a conflict area, it can be gradually melted down and blended in with legitimate sources of gold as well. And this can make it very difficult to establish the origin of where gold comes from. There are ways in which there has been progress in terms of chemical testing of gold or scanning of the gold that might make it easier to determine the actual origin. But that requires training for border guards and standards agencies to make sure that gold is not being admitted that comes from areas where there is a high risk that it is being used to finance conflicts.
4: But as we've said, gold's value comes from the fact that it is an international market with a recognised value all over the world.
7: And Sudanese gold, the bulk of it goes to the United Arab Emirates via Uganda or South Sudan. Some of it is also smuggled out to the west through Chad. The UAE has become a major hub for gold, both licit and illicit, though it's important to note that a lot of gold may make its way to the UAE, but it doesn't necessarily stay there. It can be re-exported to other markets. And increasingly in parts of East Africa, gold is being routed via Ethiopia or Somalia and is making its way to markets in Asia as well.
4: The UAE has responded by intensifying compliance checks across its gold sector as part of its attempts to strengthen anti-money laundering controls. You're listening to The Inquiry from the BBC World Service. We're about to get into part three, but before we do, I just wanted to let you know that there is a huge archive of previous episodes available to listen to, including our Diamonds Forever in Botswana. Just search for The Inquiry wherever you get your podcasts. And while you're there, click subscribe and turn on push notifications so you never miss a thing. Now back to this inquiry. We've said that the rise in the value of gold has meant that many more mines have sprung up. But it's not just the price which has attracted criminals and armed groups. It's also the fact that all around the world it can be bought and sold perfectly legally. Time for our third expert witness.
5: Part 3. Colombia.
8: With absolute certainty, we can say that illegal gold mining is a bigger criminal industry than cocaine trafficking right now. The high gold prices are just too big to ignore for organized crime.
4: Colombia is the world's biggest producer of cocaine. It grows over 60% of the world's total supply, but it's also a major producer of gold, ranking among the top 20 countries in the world. Bram Abus is a consultant for the International Crisis Group and founder and co-director of Amazon Underworld, an investigative journalism platform dedicated to covering crime trends in the Amazon. He says the gold price boom has shifted the hunt for wealth in Colombia from harvesting cocoa leaves to digging up the precious metal.
8: Suddenly, on satellite imagers, we see mining pits scarring the landscapes. For example, regions that are known for the cocaine industry with huge coca plantations and a lot of manual labor working in these coca fields. Many of those people are now migrating to nearby gold mines because the pay is higher and also the risks are lower.
4: Not only are the financial rewards better from mining gold, but the threat of legal punishment is rather less intimidating.
8: Recently, we see a huge migration of the efforts of organized crime syndicates to also get involved in gold mining and the trafficking of illicit gold, especially as prices on international markets have been rising. The risks of gold mining are lower compared to the cocaine industry because cocaine never will be a legal commodity. So if you get caught, prison sentences are pretty frightening for those involved in the drug trafficking industry. But when we look at gold, it's actually very easy to launder illicit gold into the legal supply chain.
4: All these factors have led to a shift from illegal drugs to illicit gold.
8: What we see in Colombia, unfortunately, is that communities have been traditionally mining for gold, but these areas are also very much affected by conflict dynamics. We have groups. They control gold mining areas, and they actually want small-scale and artisanal miners to beef up their production.
4: And this beefing up of production is achieved by rebel groups ploughing money back into local mining operations.
8: What they're doing is they're bringing in bigger equipment, backhoes, river dredges, or they finance miners to buy the equipment, put them to work, and then either tax their production or they directly run the mines and take most of its production and then pay a day wage to these miners.
4: This intertwining of crime gangs with local communities makes unpicking the trail of illicit gold particularly difficult.
8: The mining equipment never is property of the armed group. They just finance it. That also means that if state forces come in and blow up all these mining machines, that it's not the armed group who is losing their property, but rather the civilians they borrowed money to. Which means that the armed group will always get the revenue, never runs the risk, and will make civilians pay if they suffer from state crackdowns.
4: When the government tries to crack down, it often targets the wrong people.
8: They're really going for the lowest echelons of a very sophisticated criminal industry, and this has not been effective. So what we argue is that state actually should go after the money flow, hit the criminals where it hurts, seize their assets, bank accounts, go after the intellectual authors of these crimes. Many of these communities would like to have a sustainable economic alternative, but if there simply is none, of course you get involved in illegal gold mining just to make ends meet.
4: Time for our fourth expert witness.
5: Part 4, International Action.
9: Gold is highly attractive because of its value. It's fairly easy to produce, fairly easy to refine, very easy to transport and to trade internationally. What is concerning is really the expansion of gold operations on the ground across countries and across continents.
4: Louis Marachal is senior advisor on minerals at the Organization for Economic Cooperation and Development. The OECD is a body that helps set global standards and has been a central force in providing guidance for how governments and companies combat the mining and trade of illicit gold. Louis agrees with our third expert witness that to clamp down on illicit gold, authorities need to target the groups that fund it.
9: Increasingly, in the past 5 years, I think the awareness has become greater that you actually need to go after the money, so go after the people that are pre-financing the trade, benefiting from trade operations and ultimately trying to launder the money coming from other illegal activities. So I think the enforcement response has moved from one that is very focused on targeting the miners themselves to actually now targeting more the players downstream and also looking at people that are enabling the gold production to take place. So the financiers, the bankers, logistic players as well. It's becoming a bit more comprehensive.
4: Cutting the line of finance appears to be a logical approach, but it only works if local communities are able to find other means to support their families.
9: The source of funding for most of artisanal and small-scale gold operation remains illegal. One of the challenge and the ambition is to identify a suitable legal alternative to those illegal financiers and illegal supporters of gold production. How do you create those sustainable, durable incentives to formalize artisanal and small-scale miners and include them in global supply chains?
4: Louis says that international agencies have stepped up their operations over the last decade and are working together more closely. But also the role of the private sector is pivotal.
9: So the interest of the large-scale mining sector is really quite aligned with interest of governments to some extent. It's to ensure the development of a legitimate and legal mining sector that can bring production to global international markets. But obviously that clashes sometimes with the more immediate needs of local mining communities around them. So a lot of efforts deployed by large-scale mining companies and their industry association focus on better managing the interaction between artisanal and small-scale miners and large-scale mining industries.
4: Further away from the mines, Louis says firms involved in refining or manufacture need to become much more rigorous about where the gold they are using originates from.
9: You also need to have better and more due diligence performed by companies throughout supply chains. What we mean by that is distinct efforts to identify the provenance of their gold and to be better able to identify if that gold production was connected to risks such as conflict financing or serious abuses of human rights or serious economic crime. So there is a role that needs to be played by the private sector, which is fundamental.
4: Now we return to our question. Can the illicit gold trade be stopped? For over a decade, the price of gold has risen in tandem with global economic turbulence and geopolitical uncertainty. This has led to a surge of new mines. Often the producers are small local operations, and in areas where there is gun crime or armed insurgency, they can easily fall into the wrong hands. The mining of illicit gold may be impossible to completely stop, but governments and companies can do a better job of coordinating between themselves and making it harder for the money to end up being used to buy weapons. A final word from our fourth expert witness.
9: It's always going to be a race between the illegal actors and the legal actors. But the systemic risk that illegal gold creates for the financial system in some parts of the world is probably getting close to unbearable. So the enforcement needs to step up and get even more impactful.
4: This episode of The Inquiry was written and presented by me, Tanya Beckett. The producer was Jill Collins, researcher Amelia Cox, editor Tom Bigwood, and technical producer Cameron Ward.
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11: Who does the majority of housework in your home? The cooking, the cleaning, the laundry, childcare. For millions of women around the world, the answer to that question is, I do. And when one person ends up carrying most of the responsibility, it can take its toll, leading to stress and resentment. But in some countries, things could be slowly starting to change. We'll be hearing from fathers in Indonesia who are challenging generations of tradition by learning to cook and care for their children. And in Croatia, men are confronting long-held ideas about masculinity and family life.
10: People fixing the world. Tuesday at 14 and 21 GMT.
12: 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Because the timing matters.
13: People who are eating later in the day are more likely to have poorer metabolic health.
12: We're exploring the science behind when you eat and how some people may feel a benefit if they change that. Find out more in The Food Chain with me, Ruth Alexander, after the news.
14: BBC News with Chris Berrow. The White House insists that recognition of Israel was always one of the terms of the nuclear deal with Saudi Arabia, a day after it was signed with no public mention of the condition. Saudi Arabia has long maintained it won't recognise Israel unless there's a pathway to a Palestinian state. President Trump has threatened to punish Yemen's Houthi movement for attacking oil tankers in the Red Sea. The attacks helped push the price of oil above $100 a barrel. The Indian activist Sonam Wangchuk has ended his hunger strike after 26 days. He'd been refusing food in support of youth protests calling for educational reforms after exam papers were leaked. An American pastor has sued OpenAI and its founder, claiming medical advice from ChatGPT brought him to the brink of death. OpenAI said the chatbot was not a doctor and shouldn't be used as a substitute for professional care. Ukraine's ousted defence minister Mykhailo Fedorov said he won't accept an alternative job in the government. He said defence was the only position from which he could shape the course of the war. An analysis of the songs of more than 3,000 bird species has found they're made up of just 8 fundamental types of sound. Each song is a combination of trills, whistles, harmonic stacks, and what are known as chaotic notes. Archaeologists have revealed details of treasure discovered in an 8th century shipwreck off the coast of Croatia. The find includes a signet ring with an image of a Byzantine emperor. King Charles and Queen Camilla have emerged from a TARDIS at the opening ceremony of the Commonwealth Games in Glasgow. The fictional time machine from the TV show Doctor Who was inspired by blue police boxes once used in the city. In his speech, the King hailed the Commonwealth as a unique family of nations. Around 3,000 athletes from 74 nations are taking part in the tournament. BBC News.
12: What time's dinner? 5, 6, 10 o'clock? Depending on where you are in the world, the answer can be wildly different. And in today's episode of The Food Chain from the BBC World Service with me, Ruth Alexander, we want to know what's the best time to have your evening meal. We'll be finding out how, for your body, it's got as much to do with when you sleep as when you eat.
15: It's like trying to repair a road without actually closing it. It's not going to work very well.
12: How we arrived at the mealtimes we have.
16: For the first 200,000 years, humans ate what was called one continuous picnic, right?
12: And why timing matters.
13: People who are eating later in the day are more likely to have poorer metabolic health.
12: Joining me to discuss this are Emily Manoogian, a circadian rhythm researcher at the Salk Institute in California, the United States, Professor Sarah Berry, a nutrition scientist at King's College London in the UK, and Professor Geoffrey Pilcher, a food historian at the University of Toronto in Canada. And of course, I had to ask what time they all had dinner. Here's Emily.
15: Oh, good question. You know, humans are actually very bad at knowing when they ate unless you write it down. But I think I actually ate around 6:15 last night.
12: That's very precise.
15: It was because I got my daughter home from dance class and then we ate right when we got home. So I have a marker there.
12: Sarah, how about you?
13: I would say, I had my dinner about 8. And it was dictated as well by my childcare duties that I took my son karting, and that's when we got back from karting. When I had my last meal is a whole different matter. So I'm quite a snacker, so I probably was snacking away until probably about 10:30. Not that I'm advocating for snacking here, Ruth, but giving you an honest answer.
12: Not just me then. I had some toast and honey about that time. Having had my main meal about 5 o'clock, then I found I was a little bit hungry later. Geoffrey, what time did you eat last night?
16: About 6, something around there.
12: So my next question is, when should you eat dinner? Emily?
15: Really, it's not any specific time on a clock. There's no universal magic hour. From our point of view, at least, and I think really what's driving everything is the circadian system, which is an anticipatory system which helps your body prepare for what it needs to do. And that is coordinated by the light that you're around, by your sleep-wake schedules, all those other kinds of things. So depending on your environment and your schedules, everyone's going to have a little bit different time. And I think the kind of easiest way to cheat that answer is to say it should end at least 3 or 4 hours before you go to bed. So if you're going to bed at midnight, you should stop eating by 8 or 9.
12: Right. Okay. So it's slightly different for everybody, but that is a good rule of thumb, 3 or 4 hours before bedtime.
13: And I think, Ruth, another point to add to what Emily said is, I think thinking about when you have your last meal should also take into consideration when you have your first meal. We now know that having a smaller eating window and a period overnight of at least 12 hours when your body is at rest, your body is not digesting food, for example, is beneficial for health. And so if you are someone that gets up early and is having your breakfast at 6 a.m., for example, you might want to consider bringing forward your last meal a little bit earlier.
12: To what kind of time?
13: Gosh,
17: 6 p.m. Oh, no, you would have to finish at 6 p.m. So maybe 5 p.m.
15: Usually it's recommended to be like a 10 or 11 hour eating window. So if you're starting your breakfast at 6 a.m., you should probably be ending by 4 or 5. 6, I would say, is the latest you should be consuming something. I think longer than a 12 hour window, we see kind of some negative effects there. And I think 10 hours is perfectly reasonable and feasible for most people. Then you get this kind of magic window. So then you can say, okay, in that 12 hour span, when do I need to eat? Is it I have dinner with my family at 6 or 7? Because we're never going to say don't eat dinner with your family. That's not feasible. It's not a great way to do it. So if you're having dinner with your family at 6:30 and you want to count backwards, maybe you're doing 8:30 to 6:30, something along those lines. But just like Sarah said, if you're starting to eat at 6 because maybe you woke up at 5 and there are early birds like that, then yeah, you probably should be ending your dinner a lot earlier and you're also going to be going to bed a lot earlier.
17: Jeffrey, if our bodies are set up to eat relatively early in the day, why is it that in so many places in the world we eat late?
16: Well, let me start by just saying that the whole idea of the meal is relatively modern. For the first 200,000 years, humans ate what was called a one continuous picnic, right, where hunter-gatherers would just munch whatever they found as they wandered through the landscape. And so it was only with the origins of agriculture about 10,000 years ago that it became convenient to break up the food preparation into meals. And for most people, you would have a meal before you started work and a meal when you came back from the fields, because most people were farmers. And as societies became more stratified, then people who were wealthy and powerful would eat their meals and when other people couldn't, as kind of a way of claiming status. And so the ancient Romans and medieval nobles, the Chinese emperor, would all eat their meals in the midday. Not that they wouldn't have other snacks later on, and certainly they would, but in some ways the dinner as such is sort of a more industrial, I think, phenomenon of eating large meals later on.
17: So thinking about when should we eat for our health, is that a relatively modern idea then?
16: Oh, no, no.
17: Before then it was really around work.
16: I wouldn't say that. I mean, because, so for example, I mean, the Chinese emperor, his whole kind of diet, including his meal times, were set by these physician chefs. And so they would pick what they considered to be the ideal times. But of course, you know, science is often as much at the service of culture as it is about what people consider to be, you know, objectively the most healthy or whatever.
13: Ruth, I think you also raised something really important with Jeffrey, which is about how different countries have quite different eating patterns. And people often say to me, but hold on, in the Mediterranean, they all eat a lot later and look, they're so much healthier. Well, what they're eating is healthier. The rest of their lifestyle often is healthier. But actually, if you look at the distribution of their calories over the day, whilst they're eating later, the distribution is very different. So many Mediterranean countries, so Spain, Portugal, France and so forth, they tend to have their largest meal, so the most calorie-dense meal, actually at lunchtime. And so, yes, while they're eating later in the day, they're actually consuming less in the evening than, for example, we are in the UK or people are in the US. And there's now some good evidence from clinical trials showing actually it's not just so much the timing, it's also the weighting, so the distribution. So if you're kind of front-loading your calories, so having more of your calories at breakfast and lunchtime compared to having more of your calories maybe at lunch and evening time, that's associated with less hunger, better metabolic health, fewer calorie intake.
17: And what kind of health problems can that lead to then if you're eating too close to sleep and your body can't handle it?
13: So this is still an area of emerging evidence. What we do know, like Emily said, is how you metabolize the food is different. So you have bigger blood sugar responses, bigger dips. You have differences in hormonal responses to food. You potentially have greater inflammatory responses as well after eating, etc. And so what we know then from large population studies is that those people who are eating later in the day are more likely to have poorer metabolic health. So they're more likely, for example, to have higher blood pressure, potentially higher cholesterol, higher rates of type 2 diabetes and so forth. there aren't robust clinical trials yet, you know, with these clinical endpoints, but we know there's this mechanistic link, and we know populations who and groups of individuals within populations who are eating later tend to have a higher risk of many of these chronic diseases. I think that it's likely that inflammation underpins much of this, but yeah, time will tell.
17: Emily, you were talking about how, like, people can end up eating later, you know, because the sun's shining outside in some countries. Can the body adapt to eating later on and closer to bedtime, or are you just, is it just always going to be a biological problem?
15: So you can kind of adjust your body's rhythms to some extent. It takes in light, food, activity. Those are the three main things that are going to affect your biological clocks and going to kind of set that time. The more consistent they are, the more robust and higher amplitude you can have of those rhythms. But again, it's going to actively make it so you shouldn't be eating at night on purpose, right? Because as things get dark, melatonin gets higher, and that actually suppresses insulin. So then you can't really take glucose out of the blood very quickly. But at the same time, that allows you to break down fat that you're storing, break down other energy stores that you have during the night. And so getting that kind of fast in allows your body to properly do that. It also allows you to do other things in the body, like, you know, repairing the lining of your gut. If you've got food coming through there all the time, you're not going to be able to properly repair that. It's like trying to repair a road without actually closing it. It's not going to work very well. And if you think of it as a stimulant too, you're kind of giving these mixed signals to when your body should be awake, right? And so the more you can kind of align all of these behaviors, align the light with the food and your activity, the better the system can kind of work. And then you'll be able to process food better. You'll be able to break down more fats. All these things kind of come together. And it can be shifted a bit, of course, but there's limits to that. You still need to make sure you're getting enough sleep, and it needs to somewhat align with the light.
17: You're listening to The Food Chain from the BBC World Service. I'm Ruth Alexander. This week, we're asking, when should you eat your evening meal? With me are circadian rhythm researcher Emily Manoogian from the Salk Institute in California, nutrition scientist Professor Sarah Berry from King's College London, and food historian Professor Jeffrey Pilcher from the University of Toronto. We've been hearing that it's better for our health to eat 3 to 4 hours before we sleep. And I asked Jeffrey whether our pre-industrial ancestors maybe knew that somehow instinctively and ate more in tune with their bodily rhythms.
16: Well, I think that if they did, it was really more accidental. I mean, that was their life, and it just happened to coincide with what was very healthy. In terms of modern changes, right, and the ways that industrialization has imposed all of these rhythms of, you know, of the time clock and, well, the school bell, which, you know, teaches us time discipline, these were sort of created to, you know, for more efficient factory production. And of course, you know, for people, especially people who, you know, may be on that second or third shift, that throws everything out of whack. But it comes to be about the efficiency of the system rather than necessarily the well-being of the workers who are in it. So, I think humans are, on the whole, pretty aware of what is going on within their bodies. And so, but then there's a lot of social pressure as well, which may, you know, sort of influence us to do other things.
17: Sorry, Emily, did you want to jump in there?
15: Yeah, I was just going to say really quickly, I think the social impact is actually huge. And I think when we had industrialization, we had lights available 24 hours and we had refrigerators available and you had access to food whenever you wanted it. That really changed a lot of things, because a lot of times we're not eating because we're hungry. We're eating because of a social event or because of our schedules that dictate it, or because, you know, it's fun or an emotional eating or some other type of reason that isn't actually hunger or need. And whenever we've run clinical trials with participants, we've never found someone who couldn't actually fit to a 10-hour window because it was physically demanding. It was people couldn't do it because of social pressures. They had to pick care of their kids in the morning and they had to work late at night or had to do a exercise late. And then by the time they got to make their dinner, it was too late to do it. It wasn't because they couldn't physically. It always came back to kind of this external pressures, these social, you know, schedules and work schedules and all those types of things that kind of dictated when they ate.
17: Which is precisely what you and Sarah said at the beginning about why you ate late. And I ate late because I went out to the theatre, you know, and I guess electricity allowed me to do that. What's a night shift worker to do, Sarah?
13: Well, it's tough. We know that shift workers are at increased risk of many metabolic diseases, so increased risk of cardiovascular disease, type 2 diabetes, more likely to have high blood pressure, and so forth. And it's a very difficult problem to solve for, given that more and more of us are night shift workers, and given that you often, as a night shift worker, are also having an erratic sleeping pattern. And so you might do three nights on, three nights off, etc. You know, you might have family that you're then looking after on your other three nights. So you're not getting the consistency that Emily talked about, as well as the fact that you're eating out of line with your circadian rhythm, out of line with your body clock. There are some practical things that you can do, and there's been some really interesting studies both in the US and the UK looking at how can we improve the health of shift workers. There is no silver bullet though, Ruth. It all boils down to the fact that you have to be even more mindful than ever about the food that you're eating. Be more mindful about having refined carbohydrates, because we know, as Emily said, that if you're having refined carbohydrates, you're more likely to have a bigger blood sugar peak. That's more likely to lead to a big blood sugar dip. We know if you have a big blood sugar dip, it just sets you off on a roller coaster. Yeah, so ideally what you would do, what we would all do, but I think this is even more pertinent for shift workers, you would build meals that have a balance of healthy fats. So these are your mono and polyunsaturated fats. So extra virgin olive oil, oily fish, avocados, those kind of sources. You would have a healthy source of protein, ideally plant-based proteins, that you're also getting plenty of fibre that also balances out your absorption, your digestion. So this could be from nuts, from seeds, from whole grain sources. So swapping white rice, white pasta, white bread for whole grain sources of those, having beans and pulses, and then making sure that you're having plenty of minimally processed other plant-based foods, so fruits and vegetables. And it's really about making sure that that is dominating your plate rather than heavily processed, rapidly absorbable food, rapidly digested food that's going to put you on kind of a blood glucose roller coaster, really kind of stress out your hormones that are already going to be struggling overnight.
17: A problem I have is that if I try and eat 3 or 4 hours before I go to sleep, I often find I'm then hungry as I get into bed. And, you know, that way late night snacking lies, and all the sorts of foods that you're saying that we shouldn't have. So what advice do you have for a kind of thing you can eat at dinner time that will fill you up for a long time, see you through right into bedtime and beyond?
13: So my first piece of advice would be to have a decent amount of food. So eat until you're full. A lot of the time people are hungry later or snacking because actually they're just not having a big enough main meal.
17: Can dessert be a good idea?
13: If it's a healthy dessert and you enjoy it, absolutely. I think building your meals around having lots of fibre in it, lots of protein in it, and healthy fats, what that does is it delays the rate at which your stomach empties. It means that you're absorbing the food more slowly. The other thing is, and I know this is quite obvious to people, but again, really focusing on the minimally processed foods. So for example, whole nuts, whole seeds, whole fruits, whole vegetables, whole pulses. And the reason for this is because we know if food is quite minimally processed, so in its whole form, as well as the stomach emptying it more slowly into our small intestine, what happens is a lot of it remains more intact as it passes through the small intestine, and it's often reaches the lower parts of our small intestine where we have a lot more concentrated number of fullness receptors. And I think these are kind of simple things that we can do.
17: So it's not enough to think about just when you eat your main meal. You've really got to think about what it is as well, if you're going to have any kind of success with this timing strategy.
13: Oh, absolutely. You know, we could do exactly as Emily said, we could finish 3 hours before bedtime. But if you are having white bread with no protein source, fat source with it, crisps, that kind of thing. Whoa, you know, you're going to feel hungry in about 60 minutes. Most people will, because you're digesting it so quickly and it's not healthy for you anyway.
15: 100% what Sarah said. If you don't have a satiating meal, then of course that's going to happen. But also, because the system's anticipatory, if it thinks you're going to eat, it can sometimes take 2 or 3 weeks for your body to like not expect food anymore at that time. And so sometimes it's better to just do like move it forward a little bit at a time rather than jumping all the way in. But if you resist that craving and the more consistent you stay, those hunger cues at night will kind of just go away.
17: Jeffrey, could you imagine cultures rearranging their eating patterns as we get to know more and more about the science of what eating at certain times does to our bodies? Could you imagine that change happening?
16: Oh, absolutely. Because, I mean, when we think about it, you know, a lot of these changes are ones that have already happened, right? And, I mean, there are societies that haven't made that change to a strong big evening meal. In Germany, children still go home from school for the Mittagessen, the main meal during the middle of the day. And, you know, workers or university students will eat at the canteen. And then the evening meal is Abendbrot, right? Just bread in the evening. And, of course, in Germany, it's all whole wheat bread. So that very dense, very, very healthy things. And so that's a society where they have held on to those things. China is much the same way, where that big midday meal under communism, people still went home to have that meal and maybe to even take a little siesta. And today they may be taking that big meal at the desk, but at least it is still kind of done in that way. And so, yeah, I think that absolutely it is possible to change. One thing to keep in mind, though, is that today now that there's been so much kind of fragmentation, even when people are eating together, perhaps they're on the phone, you know, not as connected as they could be. And so I guess that to sort of find those patterns that work for us, you know, is something that not just society, but individual, you know, families and groups are kind of determining for themselves at some level.
17: Emily, what final piece of advice would you have to someone listening who has got a really busy home life that, you know, do long working hours and they have to ferry the children around the different activities? How, when you are busy with so many competing demands, can you arrange your life so that you can eat 3 or 4 hours before bedtime? What's your top tip?
15: Yeah, it sounds like you're asking me about
13: Emily,
15: myself.
13: I'm glad you've been asked that one.
15: I mean, I think a lot of us on this call have that situation. And I think so many people do. And really, I think one of the main things is meal planning. And it sounds so simple, but like if you know what you're going to eat and you know when you think ahead of time and say, this is when I have time to cook it. So on a night I'm going to get home late, I already have it cooked and I can just warm it up so I can eat it quickly rather than spending an hour and a half to cook it or, you know, sharing off cooking responsibilities with another housemate or spouse or whatever. Those things go such a far way. If I don't meal plan, I cannot stick to my schedule. So I think meal planning is super important. It also helps you make better decisions about the types of foods that you're eating because you're doing it when you're not just like starving and need to grab something quickly. So you can make more, you know, it's easier to make healthier decisions kind of objectively. And one thing I want to say that we hadn't covered yet is we also crave worse quality foods later at night. There's some really interesting research that shows like as it gets later in the night, we actually will crave saltier, fattier, less quality foods. You're not really craving a salad or a whole wheat piece of toast or some lean chicken at night. And so what I would say is figure out what your typical sleep time is. Try to make that as consistent as possible. Work backwards from there. Find when you're eating dinner with your family and what works with that. And then, you know, set a 10-hour window from that. And, you know, I think there have been some research on meal frequency and other things like that. It seems like 3 meals a day with a snack or something along those lines that's kept consistent in a reasonable window, ideally if it's light outside, but really to fit to your schedule more than anything, that really can go a long way to improve your health.
17: Sarah, what would your tip be, your one tip for someone wanting to make a change, wanting to eat a little bit earlier, further away from bedtime? How could they at least nudge their way towards that this week?
13: I think it's about really focusing on what your last meal of the day is and making sure that it is substantial, so it is going to fill you up, making sure it's got nutrients in that will keep you full for longer, so protein, healthy fats, plenty of fibre, and really focus on eating foods that resemble the foods that they came from. You know, that's the best way to know that they're in their original structure, so they will keep you fuller for longer, will be metabolised in a way that keeps you as healthy as possible. The problem is, Ruth, it's really difficult. We're surrounded by all these hyper-palatable, tasty food that Emily really rightly pointed out your brain actually craves later at night. And so, you know, maybe the best thing is out of sight, out of mind. Don't have those foods in your house if possible. Now, that's difficult when if you have a husband like I do that wants to snack on our healthy stuff, or kids that sneak things into the house. But that's one strategy, is also making sure out on your table, out on your kitchen side, you have healthy snacks if you are going to snack later to go to. And actually, if you are choosing healthy snacks, they can actually significantly improve your health, having nuts, having seeds, having whole fruits, vegetables and so forth.
17: And you both confess to not getting it right all the time, or at least not last night anyway. Does that mean that although consistent...

0: brush your teeth one night, you're not going to wake up with a mouthful of cavities the next morning, right? So like, it should be occasional that you cheat. It should try to be as consistent as possible. But if you need to eat late because you're at a celebration or some other kind of social event, or you've just had a day and that's what you need right then, I think that's fine. It's a matter of just don't overstarve yourself the next day. Just get back to your regular schedule the next day and try to get back on that track. And occasional unhealthy habits, if they're occasional, are really not so unhealthy.
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3: 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Carina Parker's debut novel Fulvia tells the story of one woman's pursuit of power. 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
7: Welcome to the newsroom. I'm Charlotte Gallagher.
8: This agreement is still being worked out. Well, it will eventually, hopefully, be finalized with the condition that the president spoke about this morning.
7: Will Saudi Arabia go ahead with a nuclear deal with the US if it has to recognize the state of Israel? We visit the ruins of the Iranian primary school hit by a missile during the US-Israel war that killed 120 children.
9: Painting on the wall by children, their writing that teachers had put up in the classrooms now, like covered in dust because of what happened. I saw the desks underneath the rubble.
7: The Indian government says it will meet the leaders of the Cockroach Party after mass street protests.
10: In the last 24 hours, there have been four offers made to the student representatives for a dialogue. We are still waiting for the response.
7: And the science of birdsong.
11: BBC News with Chris Berrow. The White House has insisted that Donald Trump has repeatedly told Saudi officials the kingdom must normalise ties with Israel as part of a nuclear deal with the United States. The agreement was signed on Wednesday without apparently referring to it. Sarah Smith is in Washington.
12: In a White House briefing for journalists, the president's press secretary, Caroline Levitt, dodged the question of why the Abraham Accords were not mentioned when the signing of the deal was announced and appeared to suggest there are now new negotiations, saying the agreement is still being worked out. Donald Trump also said in his post that the deal pertains only to non-military use of nuclear technology and that there would be no enrichment of material. It is believed that the agreement, as signed, could eventually allow Saudi Arabia to enrich uranium on its own soil, generating fears that could be the first step towards the country developing a nuclear weapon. These new conditions from President Trump could derail the deal, as Saudi Arabia has said it will not recognise Israel until there is a clear pathway towards a Palestinian state.
11: The European Central Bank president has warned of higher inflation as oil prices surged past $100 a barrel after reports of tankers being hit in the Red Sea by Yemen's Iran-backed Houthis. Christine Lagarde spoke of an intensifying energy shock. Samira Hussein is in New York.
13: Some analysts are now worried that we're probably going to start seeing the price of oil going up to $130 a barrel. I even saw one analyst suggesting that you could even see $140 a barrel. Remember that during the time in which there was that ceasefire, a lot of countries were able to increase their stockpiles. And then you had

0: the ceasefire, and there was a bit of that replenishing, but now that's kind of off the table again. Those oil reserves were already depleted, so we're already starting at a place where we're kind of not having as much oil as we would want to.
1: Samira Hussein reporting. Ukraine's ousted defense minister Mykhailo Fedorov has said he's not willing to accept an alternative job in the government. His initial sacking was said to have been triggered by conflict with the then commander-in-chief, Oleksandr Syrsky. Failure to reappoint Mr. Fedorov after a cabinet reshuffle prompted angry protests. With the latest for us, here's Paul Adams.
2: President Zelensky is making a concerted effort to bring the popular young innovator back into government, confirming that he had offered him several positions, including Deputy Prime Minister for Military Innovation. But Mr. Fedorov is so far having none of it. In a statement to journalists, he thanked Mr. Zelensky, but said there were only three positions worth having in order to shape the course of the war: President, Defense Minister and Commander-in-Chief. Only the defense ministry, he said, commanded the necessary authority to combat corruption in procurement, complete the army's transformation, and plan and execute asymmetric operations against the enemy.
1: This is the world news from the BBC. An American pastor has sued OpenAI and its founder, Sam Altman, claiming that medical advice from ChatGPT brought him to the brink of death. Scott Winters from Florida claimed the chatbot told him not to seek medical help amid a near-fatal pulmonary embolism. But a spokesperson for OpenAI said ChatGPT was not a doctor and should never be used as a substitute for medical care. A prominent Indian activist has ended his hunger strike 26 days after he started it in support of youth protests over leaked exam papers. Sonam Wangchuk said he ended his fast after long negotiations and to avoid possible violence. Last week, Mr. Wangchuk was forcibly removed by police from Delhi as his health deteriorated. Archaeologists have revealed details of the ancient treasure discovered in a rare 8th-century shipwreck off Croatia's southern coast after an underwater expedition lasting nearly a decade. Benedette Keogh reports.
3: The team diving down to the Byzantine wreck on the seabed to the west of Dubrovnik are dazzled by what they've found over years of exploration. They say the gold jewellery indicates the ship was carrying someone of high rank, perhaps an official or a magistrate. There are gold coins, buckles decorated with rubies, emeralds and pearls, and a signet ring with a picture of the emperor, which they say certainly wouldn't have been worn by just anyone. After cleaning and restoration, the gold on board weighs in at over 600 grams, said to be the largest amount found on a sunken vessel in the Mediterranean.
1: An analysis of more than 100,000 bird songs has found they're made up from just 8 fundamental types of sound. Scientists studied a database of recordings of more than 3,000 species around the world. They concluded that every bird song is a combination of trills, whistles, harmonic stacks, and what are known as chaotic notes. And that's the latest world news from the BBC.
4: Hello, you're listening to The Newsroom. I'm Charlotte Gallagher. A day after the US signed an agreement to help Saudi Arabia develop a civilian nuclear program, President Trump has said the deal is dependent on the kingdom recognizing the state of Israel by joining the Abraham Accords. Saudi Arabia has long said it will only join the Accords if there's a path towards the establishment of a Palestinian state. The White House spokeswoman, Caroline Levitt, said she believed President Trump had not spoken to the Saudi leader, Mohammed bin Salman, in the last few hours, but they discussed the conditions for a nuclear deal many times in the past.
5: This agreement is still being worked out. It will eventually, hopefully, be finalized with the condition that the president spoke about this morning. But this agreement in particular, as it's been discussed thus far, does give priority access for American companies in the Saudi nuclear energy program, which will ultimately benefit American industry workers and supply chain. So the deal that has been discussed thus far and will continue to be discussed absolutely puts America first, and that's obviously very important to this president.
4: So where does this leave the agreement? I've been speaking to our chief North America correspondent, Gary O'Donoghue.
6: The press secretary says it's still being, what she described as, finalised, whereas we all thought yesterday that it had been done and dusted. And that's because the president suddenly this morning decided that he wanted it to be totally subject to Saudi Arabia accepting the normalisation of relations with Israel. The expectation was that that wasn't going to be in the agreement, but they now say it is, the US now says it is, and we're waiting to see whether the Saudis agree with that or not. Meanwhile, the status of this deal and the tens of billions of dollars of business that the US expects to do from it is up in the air.
4: Do we know why he suddenly decided that it would be dependent on that?
6: Well, it's not a new position for him. In fact, the previous administration, the Biden administration, had also been pursuing this deal with that caveat. And then October the 7th happened, and that all kind of fell apart, as you can imagine. The Saudis had always resisted it because they believed that they wouldn't enter into this sort of normalization process without clear pathway to a Palestinian state being established. And of course, that is not on the cards in any way, shape or form at the moment, particularly with this Israeli government and indeed Israel's elections coming up. That's just not a starter at this point. But the president insisting on it, I think, will put a lot of pressure on Saudi Arabia, and it may not be something they can accept. And they have options, of course, because China and Russia have already been offering to help them develop a civilian nuclear power. I suspect the Saudis would be reluctant to go down that road because they rely so much on the US for their own security.
4: There are also critics of the deal in the US and Israel who say that it could be a pathway for Saudi to develop nuclear weapons as well.
6: Yeah, this is the other element of uncertainty. We understood yesterday that the Saudis would be allowed to enrich uranium nuclear fuel on their own territory, and that is a potential pathway to a bomb. And bear in mind, Mohammed bin Salman, the country's leader, has said that if Iran ever acquired a bomb, he'd have to do the same. So that was concerning. Now, again, today, the president said there is no enrichment. And there are also concerns about the monitoring process for these sorts of deals. Usually they involve some independent organisation like the Atomic Energy Agency, the International Atomic Energy Agency, to do inspections, to do monitoring, to have access, have cameras, things like that. They've issued a statement saying, yeah, we understand we might be involved, but this bilateral safeguards agreement the US and the Saudis have come to, we're waiting to hear what our role will be in that.
4: That was Gary O'Donoghue. Tehran says military bases in Britain will be considered legitimate targets for attack if they're used by the US for strikes against Iran. In a statement, the Iranian military claimed that US bombers had taken off from Gloucestershire in southwest England. There are also fears that a new front in the conflict has opened up on the Red Sea. Our Middle East correspondent, Lucy Williamson, has the latest from Jerusalem.
3: Iran's stark warning to Britain is the latest salvo in the war of words that has accompanied 12 days of US attacks on the country. It followed a strike near Iran's Shalamcheh border crossing with Iraq that Iranian state media said killed two people. It's not certain if American planes based in the UK were involved in any attack there, but US Central Command did not deny they had been when asked by the BBC. The warning from Tehran added to fresh fears of this conflict escalating and widening after Yemen's Iran-backed Houthi movement said it had attacked two Saudi oil tankers in the Red Sea overnight. The attack sent oil prices surging. US President Donald Trump said he would hold Iran responsible for attacks on shipping by the Houthis and warned of major military punishment against both of them if it continued. The US Secretary of State, Marco Rubio, said the Houthis had been suckered into the conflict.
7: You know, the Houthis largely were smart and stayed out of all this throughout the conflict. But they now apparently have gotten themselves suckered into this, going after Saudi Arabia and their ships. And I hope that will de-escalate.
3: Iran said it hit US military sites in Jordan and Kuwait overnight in retaliation for continued American attacks. The US has said that Iran will continue to pay a higher price every night until it's ready for a peace deal. But war as a path to peace didn't work before.
4: Lucy Williamson. On the first day of the US-Israel war on Iran, a missile hit a primary school in Manab in the south of the country. 156 people were killed. 120 of them were children. Almost 5 months on, the US has still not released the findings of its investigation into the tragedy. But several US media outlets have reported, citing people familiar with the US military investigation, that preliminary findings concluded it was likely that outdated data supplied by the US Defense Intelligence Agency led to the school being treated as part of a military site. Mezume lost her 9-year-old daughter in the attack. And just a warning that what you're going to hear is upsetting.
8: The school had gone. There was only the smell of smoke and children's hair. I saw a hand, a foot. They had been torn to pieces.
4: Amin Nadim was a teacher at the school.
9: You can't call it a school. Here there are only walls that smell of death, grief, and the blood that was shed here.
4: Reza, who was one of the first emergency responders, says there was no justification for the attack.
10: The place of the army and everything that was near here is changed. There wasn't any army or anyone that be related to this regime around here.
4: Our senior international correspondent, Nawal Al-Maghafi, was given rare access to visit the school.
11: It's only when you go that you kind of like get a sense of the gravity and magnitude of that attack. Mm. I mean, just walking through and seeing things like painting on the wall by children, their writing that teachers had put up in the classrooms now, like covered in dust because of what happened. I saw the desks underneath the rubble. When I went there, they were actually still sifting through the rubble 4.5 months on, and they were looking for the remains of one young boy who's still missing. And it was really overwhelming to walk through there. It's one of those stories that just stays with you forever because of how harrowing it was. And then, you know, a few hours into our filming, the teachers and parents started coming into the school, and I found out that that was their daily ritual. They go and they all pray together. And, you know, the pain of what they went through is still very raw. Like, you know, you could see them in tears. You could see how much emotion there still was.
12: When you were speaking to people in the community, how important was it for them that the truth comes out and people know, as a matter of fact, what happened there?
11: Yeah, I mean, of course, for the people of the community and of that school, the parents, they've suffered a profound loss, and nothing is going to soften that blow. But they want justice. So they want to know who was responsible. They want whoever's responsible to be held accountable, and they want justice. And then at large across Iran, you know, we traveled across the entire country and we spoke to people about those protests that we saw break out in January, where hundreds of thousands of Iranians went to the streets calling for the regime to fall. And then we saw President Trump come out and say that the war was beginning and that he was there to support the Iranian people in their want for change. And then within the first few hours, the attack on Minab happened. When we spoke to those people, people who were very welcoming of this war, you know, they told us that what happened in Minab shocked them and terrified them about the prospect of war, and that they didn't realise that this would be the human cost.
4: Nawal Al-Maghafi. And Nawal was reporting from Iran on condition that none of her material was used by the BBC's Persian service. These restrictions apply to all international media organisations operating in Iran. You're listening to The Newsroom. An Indian activist has ended a hunger strike he began 26 days ago in support of protests over exam paper leaks. Sonam Wangchuk said he stopped his fast because it might spark violence. He'd been a major draw at the protest venue in Delhi of the youth movement, the Cockroach Janta Party, before he was forcibly removed last week as his health got worse. India's government says it's trying to talk with the leaders of the movement. Government Minister Jitendra Singh says dialogue is the only way out of the current stalemate.
13: In the last 24 hours, there have been as many as four offers made to the student representatives for a dialogue. We are still waiting for the response. The government is ready for talks whenever you want. We are ready to discuss the issue on which the agitation has happened and all the other related issues as well.
4: Now, this all started over fraud discovered during medical school entrance exams that's linked to students killing themselves. The Prime Minister, Narendra Modi, has suggested new measures to punish those responsible for any exam paper leaks. At protests on Thursday, students explained why these exams matter so much.
14: Even the smallest exam in India, because there's so much population, is like a lot of students against one seat. And when one exam goes right and you understand that that is not the one being counted, it's just brutal. It breaks your heart.
15: The government does not listen to the demands of the youth. Competitive exams are the only means for a lot of families to get out of poverty.
4: I've been speaking to our global affairs reporter, Anne Barasan Etarajan.
16: This is one of the biggest challenges for Prime Minister Narendra Modi, who has been in power for the past 12 years. And this is probably the first time so many young people have come to Delhi to protest. And also it has inspired protests or people showing solidarity with them in other parts of the country. For example, in cities like Mumbai, Chennai, Bengaluru, and even in India's northeastern part, where hundreds and thousands of people have been taking to the streets, showing solidarity, and also holding candlelight vigils in the evenings. So now why, as some of the youngsters were saying, these exams really matter to families who want to come out of poverty and social upward mobility. And if these exams are going to be compromised, then that means the whole family feels the impact. And that is a devastating impact on the families and also for future. If you want to be a doctor, if someone else gets it because they paid money to get the exam paper, then you are missing out on an opportunity. So this is anger building up over a period of time. And that is why you see thousands of people protesting in the Indian capital, Delhi.
4: The government, they say they've offered to meet the leaders of the Cockroach Party. Why hasn't that meeting happened? And ultimately, what do these leaders want?
16: One of the spokespersons for this satirical movement, the Cockroach Janata Party, was talking to media earlier, explaining because, you know, they went for talks with the government on the earlier this week, and they said they made them wait for 4 hours. They felt like detention. Their phones were taken away. So they are willing to talk, provided the ministers come to the protest site in the heart of Delhi or in a neutral venue where they can have negotiations. But one thing they are very clear is that they want the country's education minister to be sacked. That is their main condition. Unless that is accepted, they say there is no point in holding talks because they accuse the government of, you know, paper leaks for more than 150 exams in the past 12 years. And then no one was convicted, no one was punished. And that is what triggered this anger among the young people.
4: I'm Barasan Etarajan, and there's a lot more about the Cockroach Party on the BBC's YouTube channel, including videos explaining how they came about and the story behind them. Next, new video from Spain's military emergency unit has highlighted the extent of the struggle to contain wildfires there. The footage shows teams working amid thick dark smoke, trying to save burning homes in Madrid's Playas de la Presa. A series of prolonged heat waves in Europe are fueling wildfires, which are sweeping across swathes of the country, as well as Italy and France. Around 12,000 people have been evacuated from southwest France, with plans to move thousands more. Nick Beek reports.
17: The Spanish Civil Guard move from house to house, delivering an evacuation order. The flames have already reached this village outside of Madrid. Officers try to calm an elderly woman as smoke descends on her home. In France, more than 20,000 people have been evacuated as fire spread there. Around Bordeaux, locals slept out in the open. British tourists are among those being forced to move. Jo Kent is a BBC journalist on holiday with her family, staying at a campsite in the Cap Ferret area.
18: In the last 10 minutes, the police have come round and they've told us that we've got 30 minutes to get out. So now there's a bit of a scramble with everyone here just packing up their cars and making a dash for it.
17: Temperatures of 40 degrees Celsius in parts of southern Europe are fueling the fires. In Italy, 6,000 members of the emergency services are now involved in the operation on the island of Sicily. This wildfire season is already one of the worst of the past 20 years in the EU for the area of land burned. The concern is that we're barely halfway through the summer.
4: To Southeast Europe, where Albanian police have used tear gas and water cannon against protesters outside Parliament. It's the latest confrontation over a tourism project linked to President Trump's family. Scientists say the project to build luxury hotels has already caused irreparable damage to a once pristine coast. Emilio Cricchio has this report from Tirana.
19: This has been the sound in the streets of Tirana every evening for the past 2 months. Protesters gather outside the offices of the embattled Prime Minister, Edi Rama, and then march throughout the various neighbourhoods in the city. No more dictatorship, they shout. This is the final battle, Rama to prison. What originally sparked over environmental concerns around a proposed luxury resort project backed by Donald Trump's son-in-law, Jared Kushner, has evolved into a wider movement against corruption, democratic backsliding, and calling for the resignation of the Prime Minister and his government.
20: I'm here, I'm protesting against the government. Our land is being sold, our hospitals, we have no medicine. Our government is corrupt. Albanian has been suffering so many years. We are here for the people, for the country. We need a new government. We need to bring this government down.
19: Arlind Kori is the head of one of the parliamentary opposition parties backing the protests.
21: One of the main and most important slogans of this protest has been Albania is not for sale. And this is also a message to the international community, the US, but also in the European Union, which means that, of course, Albania is eager to become part of the European Union. Albania needs its international partners, but we also need respect. We need to be treated as equals, and we need that our, for example, EU accession process be delivered on basis of merit and on basis of real democratizing reforms, and not only as a geopolitical gift to our corrupt politicians.
19: Prime Minister Edi Rama is so far refusing to resign and says the protests are a sign of a healthy democracy. Gresa Hassa, a researcher at the Faculty of Law and Centre for Southeast European Studies at the University of Graz, explains, however, that this is the most pressure he has been under throughout his 13 years of rule.
22: What we're seeing since 2 months now is an accumulated anger of 35 years. Albania emerged from one of the harshest communist dictatorships in the Eastern Bloc. And what replaced that dictatorship during these 35 years has been just different forms of semi-autocracies. And people have had enough of that.
19: Though it is yet to be seen whether these protests can actually bring about governmental change, they are certainly the centre of political attention in the country now. And there is a sense that the coming weeks and months will be consequential for the country's future.
4: Emilio Cricchio. A kill switch bill is being debated by US lawmakers after an advanced AI model went rogue, escaped containment, and hacked into an AI startup. Our senior technology reporter Chris Vallance told me more.
23: This is a bipartisan piece of legislation in the US House of Representatives. And it's called the AI Kill Switch Act. And really, it aims to do what it says on the tin. It requires AI companies to make sure that their autonomous AI systems have a way that they can be shut down should there be a so-called loss of control scenario that put human life or the economy at risk. And of course, this follows an incident in which an OpenAI system capable of acting autonomously, known as an AI agent in the jargon of AI, hacked into another tech company's platform, Hugging Face's tech platform, in an effort to complete a test of its cyber capabilities, something that caused a lot of alarm. US Representative Ted Lieu, he's one of the backers of the legislation, said that this is urgent common sense legislation to address the problem of an advanced AI model that has gone rogue and escaped its guardrails. So you can see the intention here.
4: That hack worried a lot of people, didn't it? Because this is relatively in the early days of AI, and the fact that an AI agent is already able to do that kind of hack totally without any human intervention at all.
23: There are some caveats to be said about that. I mean, firstly, this was a test. And as part of the test, OpenAI had decided to turn off some of the usual safeguards. But even if you accept that, what it managed to do was, in the words of the Hugging Face boss, the victim of the AI agent, if you like, mind-blowing. I mean, you know, without being told the specifics of what it had to do, it basically decided to cheat in a test and go and hack the answers, escape its test environment, connect to the internet, hack another business in an effort to complete a task that it had been set. That's a huge degree of autonomy and something that, yes, a lot of people are quite worried about.
4: Finally, scientists have analysed more than 100,000 bird songs and found they are made up from just 8 fundamental types of sound. Our correspondent, Victoria Gill, takes up the story.
12: It's the soundscape we associate with nature, and the variety of birdsong is huge. Using a database of recordings uploaded by thousands of volunteers around the world, these scientists analysed songs from more than 3,000 species, examining patterns and comparing them. They concluded that there are just 8 fundamental acoustic building blocks, or motifs as the scientists call them, that in different combinations make up every birdsong we hear. There are 3 types of trill, 3 different whistles, so-called chaotic notes, and harmonic stacks. Researchers say the environment influences which motifs birds use and how they combine them, and that their work has given an insight into the simplicity that underlies the spectacular diversity of birdsong.
4: Victoria Gill, and this has been The Newsroom with me, Charlotte Gallagher. Thanks for listening.
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26: We like talking about numbers on this programme, but this one is not good news for you or the global economy because the oil price has breached $100 a barrel once again. It comes as the president of the European Central Bank has warned that the full inflationary impact of the war in Iran has yet to be seen. So how high could those prices go? We'll find out on World Business Report after the latest world news.
27: BBC News with Chris Berrow. The White House has insisted that recognition of Israel was always one of the terms of the nuclear deal with Saudi Arabia. The condition wasn't mentioned when the deal was signed on Wednesday. Saudi Arabia has long maintained it won't recognise Israel until there's a pathway to a Palestinian state. The US is imposing tariffs of around 10% on 60 trading partners, claiming they're not doing enough to tackle forced labour. They replace a temporary global duty put in place after the Supreme Court struck down earlier tariffs in February. The Indian activist Sonam Wangchuk has ended his hunger strike after 26 days. He'd been refusing food in support of youth protests calling for educational reforms after exam papers were leaked. Ukraine's ousted defence minister Mykhailo Fedorov has said he won't accept an alternative job in the government. He said defence was the only position from which he could shape the course of the war. A man who pleaded guilty to the murder of a Democratic Party lawmaker and her husband in the US state of Minnesota last year has been sentenced to life in prison. Vance Belter was disguised as a policeman when he shot Melissa and Mark Hortman in their home. An analysis of the songs of more than 3,000 bird species has found that they're made up of just 8 fundamental types of sound. Each song is a combination of trills, whistles, harmonic stacks, and what are known as chaotic notes. Archaeologists have revealed details of treasure discovered in an 8th century shipwreck off the coast of Croatia. The find includes gold coins and precious stones, as well as a signet ring with an image of a Byzantine emperor. King Charles has opened the Commonwealth Games in Glasgow in Scotland, calling the organisation a unique and extraordinary family of nations. 3,000 athletes from 74 nations are competing in the slimmed down tournament. And that's the latest world news from the BBC.
26: Oil prices are rising again.
3: Anything that restricts shipping through the Red Sea would be problematic for the same reasons that the Strait of Hormuz is problematic.
6: The full effect of the energy shock have yet to play out.
26: It's World Business Report from the BBC World Service. I'm Rahul Tan, and we'll tell you why those oil prices are rising again and what it means for you and the global economy. And we'll take you to Venezuela, as the World Bank says that the earthquakes in June caused more than $19 billion of damage. It is one of those days where there is a lot that is happening. We're going to talk about oil prices in a couple of minutes' time, but in the last few minutes, we're getting details that the Donald Trump administration is set to impose tariffs of around 10% on goods from more than 80 countries on Friday. They're going to put these new tariffs under Section 301. Kerry Leahy is going to be with us throughout the programme, economist, of course, based at Columbia University. And Kerry, this isn't a surprise, is it? Because some tariffs that Donald Trump had put in place were due to end on July the 24th, but the administration showing once again that they want to use his favourite word in the dictionary, tariffs, as part of their trade policy.
7: That's right, and it's no mistake that he picked it after the markets closed. Good. I think the administration's concerned that the market may not take it well, as in the past when these kinds of sizable, wide-ranging tariffs were implemented, and at least in the short run, they can't really be overturned. Though over time, they could be in the courts. The market will probably look at it very pessimistically. But this is his favorite word in the dictionary, and other than negotiation, and so he's using it yet again.
26: It's difficult, I think, for our listeners to follow what has been going on with tariffs. They were imposed, then of course, case was bought by a number of businesses. And the Supreme Court seemed to say that they shouldn't have been imposed. Just run us through exactly the timeline of all of this.
7: Well, the timeline is messy, as you mentioned. Back in the spring, we had this fairly wide-ranging set of tariffs. They ultimately got overturned in the courts. And I think probably the best way for our listeners to look at it is that 5 years ago, the average tariff rate and the effective tariff rate in the states was probably about 2%. It moved to about 4 or 5% when Trump came back into office, and now it's about 15 to 20%, which is a sizable number. And I think the market can live with that. But numbers bigger than that that might cause retaliation on the part of those that are being hurt would certainly not be a plus for the wobbly outlook.
26: Yeah, and we're just getting details of this all beginning to come through, and we're hoping to speak to Anna Swanson of the New York Times, who is one of those who has broken this story, a little bit later in the program. But Kerry, final thoughts from you on this. Donald Trump put tariffs in place to rectify the fact that he wasn't happy about the trade imbalances that the US has with many other countries. We've had them in place for a while. Have they worked?
7: The answer is no, at least not in the short run. This argument about trade had been adopted by a number of politicians, both Democrats and Republicans, as trying to establish free but fair trade. But that was not the position Trump normally took. He used it as sort of a power play. He didn't say we need tariffs because people are playing unfairly so much, as he was using it as another weapon that if you don't do this, we'll slap tariffs on you.
26: Kerry, stay with us for the rest of the program. Of course, this news just breaking now as we came to air. The Donald Trump administration will impose tariffs around 10% on goods from more than 80 countries on Friday. Let us return to another significant moment for the global economy, because oil prices have once again risen over $100 a barrel. Why? Well, that's because the Houthis in Yemen have attacked shipping and another strategic waterway, the Red Sea. Let's hear from the U.S. Secretary of State, Marco Rubio.
8: The Houthis have done that in the past, as you know. They've threatened global shipping there in the past. And, you know, again, anything that restricts shipping through the Red Sea would be problematic for the same reasons that the Strait of Hormuz is problematic. So it's not a new threat. We hope it can be de-escalated.
26: Let us bring in Carol Nackler now into the conversation, energy economist, CEO at Crystal Energy Consultants, familiar voice on the programme. Carol, thanks so much for joining us. Just for our listeners, explain what is happening in the Red Sea and why that is having such an impact on oil prices.
9: The Red Sea is an important trade route because it connects Asia and Europe across through the Suez Canal and also takes some of the oil and gas from the Middle East into Europe. Or if there are exports from Saudi Arabia, they can go north crossing the Suez Canal to Europe and the Mediterranean, but they can also go south, more importantly, through the Bab el-Mandeb Strait to reach the Asian market. And this is where the choke point is at the moment. Bab el-Mandeb was the Houthis at Yemen attacking tanks from Saudi Arabia, and by that they have slowed down the traffic through that strait, and that has also had additional repercussions on oil prices because they just opened another new front in an ongoing conflict in the region.
26: Yes, because we have talked so much about this program with people like you about the Strait of Hormuz and how that has restricted oil supplies. So now we have a problem in the Red Sea. Is there any other way that oil can get to Asia and other parts of the world from the Middle East?
9: Yes, and that's why the Strait of Hormuz is pretty unique, because once you are inside the strait, you are stuck. Like, for example, Kuwaiti oil or Iraqi oil, they cannot get outside the Strait of Hormuz. But that is pretty unique. The other straits, say the Bab el-Mandeb in the Red Sea, there is another exit through. Instead of going through that strait to get to Asia, the oil coming from Saudi Arabia can go up north to the Suez Canal across the Mediterranean, and then they can go around the African continent to reach the Asian market. It's not ideal because it's going to add significant time to the journey a tanker will take. It's going to add insurance premium. It's going to add cost. But the oil will eventually reach the destination, unlike if you were going through Hormuz.
26: Mm. And of course, you know, if it takes more time, that means it costs more money. I want to bring Kerry Leahy back into the conversation here. Kerry, have a listen to this. This is Christine Lagarde, president of the European Central Bank, speaking today.
10: The energy shock continues to feed into higher prices. It is becoming more expensive for firms to source inputs, and they therefore expect to put up their selling prices. While developments in underlying inflation have remained contained, the full effect of the energy shock have yet to play out.
26: That is a pretty chilling statement. The full effects of the energy shock have not played out, and that energy shock, according to Carol and everybody else, could be about to get a lot worse.
7: Oh, absolutely. I mean, there has been a predilection by the ECB, because it only has to worry about inflation, it's less concerned about growth, that they would focus on the fact that there could be some spillover effects into core inflation that, as Lagarde just said, hasn't yet happened. So it is a chilling story that if you add on to all this, in a situation where the global economies would get weaker, you're going to have central banks that could be raising rates rather than lowering them.
26: Yeah. And Carol, one point here, people listening to this will want to know, how high could oil prices go? And I know that's a difficult question to answer, but is one bit of good news that the Chinese are not buying a huge amount of oil on the market at the moment, that they're using their reserves? Because if they start buying again or need to buy again, that could really drive the price up.
9: Yes, China's story is definitely good news for the global economy and global energy markets, because China is the largest importer of crude oil, and actually they reduced significantly their purchases, therefore reducing some of the pressure on global oil demand. But it's not the only success story, I would say. India is another pleasant story, because they bought all the cheap oil from Russia, they refined it domestically, and they are selling oil products such as diesel and other derivatives from crude oil into the global market, again, easing the pressure. So definitely it's not a pleasant situation, but it's not all doom and gloom, and we are not in the worst case scenario yet.
26: Carol, I think that is what we all want to hear. Not in the worst case scenario yet, but we could get there. Things changing very rapidly. Thank you so much for joining us on the programme. Rising oil prices, of course, affect all parts of the economy, including the travel sector. Earlier today, I talked to Naureen Shah. He's the founder and CEO of Omni, one of the world's leading travel tech platforms. I asked him about the impact of higher oil prices.
11: Because our business is inherently global, we are definitely impacted by the war in the Middle East. Starting, you know, mid-March when it started, we did see an impact. It's natural the travel industry exposed to this, exposed to oil prices that impacts jet fuel prices as well. So your categorization of businesses as hard times is definitely challenging. But I think on a relative basis, the travel industry has gone through something much more severe, which is COVID just very recently. So the memories of, you know, extreme lockdowns, hardship hasn't really left most CEOs, I would say, in this sector. So all of us kind of steer towards the long term. I do hope the war is, you know, comes to an end or some sort of an agreement quickly so we get stability in global markets. But for now, we're basically steering through it. There is an impact, but it's in the low single digit percentage.
26: Let's look at the consumer business. And is one of the problems confidence of people at the moment? Because, you know, when we live in inflationary times, people think, I've got to be careful now because I may have less money in the future because prices are going up. Is that the biggest challenge you're facing?
11: No, the consumer business, the numbers we see is the impact of countries east of Europe, because they have to come via the Middle East, has dropped. So consumers coming from Australia to Europe, you know, Japan, Korea, India, all of these markets coming into Europe has dropped. Consumer travel inside Europe remains robust. What it tells us is the need to travel, like people have to take their holidays. The need to travel is still very much there. But long haul has definitely been impacted and they travel shorter distances. So inter-Europe travel, regional travel remains robust.
26: When we look at Europe and you talk there that you're really sort of on the ground, aren't you, with buses, trains, some sort of ferry movements as well across the sea. Are you seeing big differences in the impact on trains and buses? Because trains in Europe, are they less affected because you have a lot of electric trains there, don't you?
11: There are electric trains, less so of an impact. Like I said, the trains anyway operate at sufficient capacity. So it's not like, you know, train runs, most of the train network inside Europe operates around 50, 60% capacity. So the train runs kind of with 50%, 60% of seats full. The only impact we saw on the train network is when we had the heat waves. You probably remember this in the UK. So, you know, so that was probably where we saw a numbered strip in the train. But outside of that, the train network operates quite healthy. The prices have remained. So the ground transport network, the volume of passengers that are taking inter-European transport are more influenced by the micro effects of the ecosystem. Like there's more competition in trains inside Spain. There's more competition in France. So that has a higher impact than the war right now.
26: Give me a sense. You know, I'm looking at a TV screen in front of me at the moment that says oil price is above $100 once again. What is it like for you running a big business that's in the travel industry? Are you constantly looking at those screens with your head in your hands thinking this is not coming to an end as quickly as we thought it was?
11: Yeah. So just to give you a sense of like, Omio transports about 50 million passengers per year in about 50 countries. So there's more than a human being every second of every day. So because we went through COVID where we lost roughly 98% of our business and we actually had a few weeks of cash left. Since then, I've made a decision as CEO that we run a profitable business. We always invest in the long term. So yes, the current kind of oil prices are concerning, but I try not to think about that so much. I'm thinking of the world can't sustain a permanent war in the Middle East or these high oil prices. So I do put some trust in the governments to solve it.
26: It's been a busy time for Omio as they have acquired Rail Europe, the rail distribution platform. But I think we heard there, Kerry, didn't we? One of the real problems that many industries are facing, particularly the travel industry, we don't know when the war's going to end. That's creating huge uncertainty, huge volatility. It's difficult to plan for the future.
7: It's a real problem. The situation increased costs. It has a direct impact on traveling in the Middle East. And travel's gotten very unpleasant for those reasons. And in addition, there are a number of security changes going on in airports. They're increasing lines. So you have I think even though the business is holding up pretty well by the people know more about it than I do, but I still think that the recipe is not for particularly strong demand on the retail basis if you're having these kinds of problems.
26: Yeah, no. And it's something that we've been looking at on our sister program Business Daily because rising fuel costs, changing passenger habits and growing pressure on those low-cost airline models are forcing budget carriers to adapt. Is something we looked at on our latest edition of Power Players, where we heard from Tony Fernandez, CEO of AirAsia, about how difficult it's been negotiating the ongoing oil crisis.
13: you know, in some ways it's worse. I mean, COVID was very bad for us in Asia. I lost about $10 billion of revenue. We got everything back up, and now we have this uncertainty. The difference being that people didn't expect to fly during COVID, but now they do, and creditors want payment. Everyone is treating it as a normal period, so a little bit tougher. The similarity between the two is, where is the end? We keep feeling it's close, but, you know, every day we're waiting for some response from Iran and America to put pen to paper. So here's hoping.
26: Yep, he is hoping. Have a listen to that on Business Daily at bbc.com or wherever you get your podcast, as we look at what is going on with budget airlines as they face a number of challenges at this point in time. You're with World Business Report from the BBC World Service. Let us turn to Venezuela now, which is still suffering the economic impacts, of course, of that earthquake that took place in June. Well, now the World Bank has actually come up with some figures of how much damage has taken place. It's over $19 billion. I've been speaking to Susana Cordero Guerra, who she is Vice President for Latin America and Caribbean at the World Bank.
14: The total direct damage to physical assets has been estimated around $19.6 billion. And there were two states that were mostly impacted in terms of this total damage, La Guaira and Distrito Capital. And most of this damage was to buildings, which represented 73% of total damage.
26: That is a huge sum of money for a country that is already suffering economically to find to rebuild. Let us look at that side as well at the moment. $19.6 billion worth of damage. Where is Venezuela going to get the money to rebuild?
14: We also conducted, in addition to this damage and loss assessment, which we call GRADE, and we've conducted it over 77 countries in the world. But differently this time, it's the first time the World Bank actually also conducts a macro impact assessment in addition to the damage and loss assessment. And here we estimated, according to our models, that in order to reconstruct in the next 5 years, the government would need to mobilize nearly $19 billion, assuming in addition to the government's current envelope, right? And this assumes a balance that is equal between public and private investment. But this is only one scenario, Rahul. There could be others. But the modeling gives a very good sense of the scale of financing needed for effective reconstruction that really mitigates the economic and social impacts in the long run.
26: Obviously, Venezuela needs financial help from the outside. Do we see enough money coming into Venezuela to help them build, to help people rebuild their lives and their economy, when you look at what's happened over the period of time since the earthquake took place?
14: Venezuela needs more investment. That is clear. And a big part of that has been the regulatory changes and reforms that are undergoing. And we're supporting those in addition to other partners as well. But the essence here is to be able to mobilize more private investments, to crowd in the private sector in key areas. And for that, having an enabling business environment with better regulation across the key productive sectors will be a priority.
26: Listening to Susana there is Alberto Cababe, who is a food security specialist working for Alimenta La Solidaridad, an NGO supplying meals to the affected areas in Venezuela. Alberto, thank you so much for joining us. You are working to get food to those affected areas. Tell us what the conditions are like in those areas for people at the moment.
15: Hi, Raul. Yeah, thank you. Good afternoon from Venezuela. So we activated our team from Alimenta La Solidaridad after the earthquake, just a few hours, because we have been working in La Guaira for 9 years now. Mm. And since that day, we have delivered an approximately of 140 tons of food supplies and more than 40,000 items in hygiene and sanitation to help the people of La Guaira.
26: Are we seeing the scale of the devastation? We're talking about almost $20 billion of damage. Is there any rebuilding work beginning? Are shops functioning? Are businesses able to function in affected areas?
15: I think, sadly for us Venezuelans, what we're seeing right now, we're still in the phase of emergency. You'll see when you go to La Guaira, you'll see a lot of families trying to recover the dead bodies of their loved ones, trying to recover everything they had in their houses. So I think when we talk about recovery on economic terms, I think we're not in that chapter yet.
26: We're not in that chapter yet. When will we get to that chapter, do you think? And when you hear that number, almost $20 billion worth of damage, where is that money going to come from to help rebuild the country?
15: Yeah, I think that's the big question, right? Us Venezuelans, we have been through this humanitarian crisis probably since 2016. It keeps just getting worse, and after this natural disaster, I think we wonder to what's going to happen. I think Venezuelans were making all the efforts to dream of a new country, but it's hard. It's hard to understand what's going to happen to a country post sanctions.
26: Yes, sanctions. Can I ask you, because you know, the US has not lifted sanctions on Venezuela yet, and the country is in a desperate situation. It was in a desperate situation before the earthquake. Is it time they were lifted?
15: So it looks like, there's a new license that was approved by the U.S. government to deal with every activity related to recovery and response to earthquake. But it looks like Venezuela, for this, the magnitude of the recovery we are talking about for the World Bank plan, it's going to need to be back again on the economic system, the war economic system, to be open again to Western economics to recover as a country.
26: And final thought, just paint a picture for our listeners of what you see when you go and take those meals to affected areas. Describe the lives that people are living.
15: So, what you see, I'm going to talk about, for example, of a community called San Julian in the upper part of Caraballeda, one of the most affected areas. You'll go there and you see a community that has received a lot of people that have been internally displaced. You'll see tents in the streets, people sharing bathrooms, sharing showers. The conditions of the water supplies are pretty poor, and what you see is people that are not able to go to work. They lost all their livelihoods, so they're just there, just waiting for the time to pass by, waiting for the help to come, and trying to see what's going to happen next after this emergency phase. It's over.
26: Yeah. Well, listen, we are very grateful, Alberto, for you joining us on the program and providing us with that update. Let us return to the story that was breaking at the beginning of the program, the US announcing it's imposing a new raft of tariffs on goods being imported into the country from overseas. Anna Swanson covers trade and international economics for the New York Times, and she joins us now. Anna, I've been reading what you've been writing. You have more details on this than I think most people. Just tell us exactly what you know about when they're coming into place, which countries are going to be affected.
16: Sure. So this is a measure that will affect 60 economies. It's 59 countries plus the European Union. And it does affect, you know, all of the U.S.'s major trading partners. So these countries together represent more than 99% of U.S. imports. And essentially, the takeaway is that this is the Trump administration's efforts to resurrect the tariffs that were struck down by the Supreme Court in February. So after that had happened, the administration had put in this kind of stopgap measure, a tariff of 10% globally, but that was set to expire just after midnight tonight. And so the administration has introduced this new slate of tariffs basically to replace its global tariffs system.
26: And are we likely to see these tariffs challenged in the court? Under what authority, what sort of law is President Trump bringing in these new tariffs?
16: I do think they will be challenged. This is a legal provision known as Section 301 of the Trade Act of 1974. So we've all had to dust off our law books recently with the Trump administration's tariff policies. So this is something that allows the president to impose tariffs based on unfair trading practices from other countries.
26: So what practices are those?
16: So for this investigation specifically, the administration is talking about laws that relate to forced labor. They claim that other countries have not imposed or enforced these laws, but that the United States has. And so, therefore, this is unfair to U.S. businesses. I do definitely expect this to be challenged in court. It is a provision that, you know, presidents have used before, has survived legal challenges, but the way the president is using this is very sweeping and unprecedented.
26: Final thoughts from you, Anna. We've been on the verge of a sort of global trade war, it then sort of cooled off again. Are we heading back in that direction?
16: Yeah, I think it's been kind of slowly burning, right, as the administration tries to replace, these tariffs that the Supreme Court struck down. But there's still a lot of tension between major trading partners, even where the United States has these deals that it has resolved. Troubles seem to keep popping up, for example, with the EU. And we also have a very contentious discussion right now in North America over

0: coming in. Not great news for the global economy.
1: Well, unfortunately, that's true. None of these developments are positive for the economic outlook. And sadly, they're positive for higher inflation. And when you have central banks around the globe attuned to that, you have the additional difficulty that macro policy may also move in a positive direction against the economy. So it's a very messy situation.
0: We're going to have a lot more coverage, of course, of these new tariffs that President Trump has put in place across the BBC World Service. And more reaction on the program tomorrow.
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6: Hello, this is the BBC World Service with Katie Razzle and Ros Atkins. 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
6: Andy Burnham has already upset some in the lobby, the press pack that traditionally reports on British politics, by appearing to prioritise his social channels ahead of talking to them.
7: He wouldn't be the first world leader to take such a strategy, and we'll discuss what it means for journalism and for democracy.
6: Also on the show, we're talking Hollywood and the AI actor who's upsetting large chunks of it. Tilly Norwood is her name, or its name, and their creator will be telling us about her first leading role in an actual movie.
7: Will audiences really warm to AI actors? That's one of the questions coming up on The Media Show on the BBC World Service after the news.
8: BBC News with Chris Berrow. The White House has insisted that Donald Trump has repeatedly told Saudi officials the country must normalise ties with Israel as part of a nuclear deal with the United States. The White House spokeswoman Caroline Levitt said President Trump had not spoken to the Saudi leader, Mohammed bin Salman, in the last few hours, but they discussed the conditions for a nuclear deal many times in the past.
9: This agreement is still being worked out. It will hopefully be finalized with the condition that the president spoke about this morning. But this agreement in particular, as it's been discussed thus far, does give priority access for American companies in the Saudi nuclear energy program, which will ultimately benefit American industry workers and supply chains.
8: There's been no response from Saudi Arabia. The European Central Bank president has warned of higher inflation as the price of oil surged past $100 a barrel following attacks on tankers in the Red Sea by Yemen's Iran-backed Houthis. The UN Secretary-General said this was pushing the situation to the edge of the unimaginable. Lucy Williamson is following events from Jerusalem.
10: The attack sent oil prices surging. US President Donald Trump said he would hold Iran responsible for attacks on shipping by the Houthis and warned of major military punishment against both of them if it continued. Iran said it hit US military sites in Jordan and Kuwait overnight in retaliation for continued American attacks. The US has said that Iran will continue to pay a higher price every night until it's ready for a peace deal.
8: The US says it will impose new tariffs of up to 12.5% on dozens of trading partners over claims they failed to properly stop forced labour. The duties are due to come into effect on Friday. They replace a temporary tariff put in place after the Supreme Court struck down earlier duties imposed by President Trump using emergency powers. Countries affected include Japan and the European Union. A prominent Indian activist has ended his hunger strike 26 days after he began it in support of youth protests over leaked exam papers. Sonam Wangchuk said the fast ended after long negotiations

0: and to avoid possible violence. And Barrister Natarajan reports.
1: Sonam Wangchuk had been on a hunger strike in solidarity with India's youth-led cockroach movement that is demanding the resignation of the Education Minister Dharmendra Pradhan over medical college entrance exam paper leaks. Last week, Mr. Wangchuk was forcibly removed by police from the protest site in Delhi as his health deteriorated. In an effort to address the unprecedented movement, the Prime Minister Narendra Modi has promised to punish anyone involved in leaking exam papers. But the movement behind the protests said it would press ahead with its fight for broader educational reforms and accountability.
0: BBC News. A US trade representative has warned that the European Union's antitrust fine against Google of $1 billion could complicate trade ties. Jamieson Greer said the decision posed a real risk to the continuation of transatlantic stability. The bloc had accused Google of illegally favouring its own services on its App Store. Ukraine's ousted defence minister Mykhailo Fedorov has said he's not willing to accept an alternative job in the government, despite being offered several roles. Mr. Fedorov said defence was the only ministerial position where someone could deal with corruption and shape the course of the war against Russia. His removal was said to have been triggered by conflict with the then commander-in-chief, Alexander Sirsky, who's now also been dismissed. Archaeologists have revealed details of the ancient treasure they've discovered in a rare 8th-century shipwreck off Croatia's southern coast after an underwater expedition lasting nearly a decade. They said the gold jewellery, particularly a signet ring with a picture of the emperor, indicates the vessel was carrying someone of high rank. After cleaning and restoration, the gold on board is said to be the largest amount found on a sunken wreck in the Mediterranean. Igor Miholjak is from the Croatian Conservation Institute.
2: The shipwreck was found in 2015, and since then archaeological research has been ongoing at the site. During our research, we systematically started from the beginning, which actually gave us underwater archaeologists a unique opportunity because it's a non-devastated site.
0: A study of more than 100,000 bird songs has found they're made up from just 8 fundamental types of sound. Scientists studied a database of more than 3,000 species and concluded that every bird song is a combination of trills, whistles, harmonic stacks, and what are known as chaotic notes. The findings were published in the journal Science. And that's the latest world news from the BBC.
3: Welcome to The Explanation from the BBC World Service. 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
4: This week on The Media Show, we're taking a look at the media strategy of the UK's new Prime Minister.
3: Andy Burnham appears to be prioritising social media over interviews with traditional reporters. We'll assess what that means for journalism and for democracy.
4: And a controversial AI actor has landed a leading role in an actual movie. Her creator tells us why she thinks audiences will be watching.
3: As Prime Minister Andy Burnham settles into Downing Street this week, his media strategy has started a conversation. The lobby, the press pack that traditionally reports on British politics, appears to be getting limited access.
4: Instead, the new Prime Minister is going big on social media and his own channels. He wouldn't be the first world leader to take such a strategy. But will it last? Our first guest on this was Andrew Neil, the veteran journalist and presenter of the podcast The Andrew Neil Report.
5: I think the main thrust of the media strategy at the moment is to keep him hermetically sealed from any proper scrutiny or accountability from the mainstream media, and to do his own thing in which his people are in control on social media, so that the quote, authentic Andy that they want to present is under their control. That's fine when you're running to be Prime Minister, when you're trying to get there, and it's fine for the first couple of weeks, maybe even through the summer. It will not survive contact with reality. It'll have to become more conventional. But for the moment, that's the game in town.
6: Well, Andrew, we're going to come back to you in a minute, but we are going to introduce some other guests to talk about this, the Andy Burnham media strategy. But before we do that, Ros, you've just made one of your videos for BBC News on this.
3: Yeah, and you know, Andrew alluded to the fact that social media has been very important to Andy Burnham, and it certainly has. From the moment he was announced he was standing in Makerfield, his social media really ramped up, not just on X, but on Instagram, TikTok, Facebook as well. And while it comes in lots of different forms, the most important form, it seems to me, for Andy Burnham and his team is short videos. And we've seen that continue since he's become Prime Minister.
7: I'm cutting taxes on your energy bills. I've said it, Westminster isn't working for people.
8: It's a big day, but I'm starting it here at The Passage in Victoria, an amazing organisation that supports people who are street homeless, recovering from homelessness.
9: Well, I don't have it, thank you very much.
10: Thank you, I win.
9: You can either stay mysterious or tell the camera what you did.
11: I was a football pools collector.
6: Andy Burnham there on social media, and there have been videos featuring challenges and trends, behind-the-scenes videos and Reddit Ask Me Anythings. But in the run-up to him becoming Prime Minister, there were only a handful of broadcast interviews. So let's assess the strategy and where it leaves the traditional media. First, with Lizzie Buchan, who is political editor at the Daily Mirror and chair of the lobby. Hello, Lizzie.
12: Hi, thanks for having me.
6: Great to have you back. Well, much has been made of Andy Burnham's decision not to take questions from the press at his first major speech in Manchester last month. It looks like the lobby's being sidelined. Is that a fair characterisation of his strategy, do you think?
12: I hope not. And that's certainly part of the work that myself and quite a lot of colleagues will be doing over the next few weeks, is to sort of advocate for our case.
6: But did it feel like you were?
12: I think that was a very unusual decision. We protested it. All journalists across the kind of political divide were disappointed by that. Their argument, I think, was that he wanted the message of the speech to land and it not to be distracted by questions about who was going to be his chancellor or whatever.
6: And you can see his point on that, can't you, in a sense?
12: You can.
6: Because quite often people do press conferences and then the media asks a completely different question to do something else and that becomes the headline and the rest of it's not even really reported.
12: Yeah, you can see that from a political strategy point that that's a problem, but actually from a scrutiny point and what the public are interested in, often the media are asking questions that are more pertinent to what people care about or what the news of the day is than what the Prime Minister or whatever politician is saying in their speech. And I think if he wanted to pursue an avenue where he gave speeches and didn't take questions, there is precedent for that, but he would have to start doing regular press conferences where he takes questions from everybody.
6: And he has done some recent interviews with Andrew Marr at LBC, Gary Lineker at Goalhanger and The Times. Why do you think, if you look at it from the outside, why do you think he chose those outlets?
12: I think that he's chosen those outlets because he wanted to do those outlets himself. I don't think it's a strategic decision. I think some of those people had been on the campaign trail with him. I think Gary Lineker's a slightly different kettle of fish there. But
6: we know he likes football because we've heard that a lot.
12: I think those were decisions that he himself made rather than a strategic comms approach. I think that is, as Andrew said, sort of fine-ish in the run-up to being PM, but it's absolutely not fine now. And I would also say that, you know, Andy Burnham has made a lot of the fact that he wants to change the culture in Westminster and make it less of a boys' club. And I would point out that all of those interviewers were men.
6: Interesting. Well, someone who's not a man is Lucy Powell, his new education secretary. And I was struck by something she said, a theory she has about there was various press speculation before his cabinet was announced. And she told our BBC colleague Laura Kunzberg on Sunday that it had been really quite horrible, she put it, to be honest, and unedifying. I know that as political journalists, maybe you've not had the story of the Labour leadership crisis to write about for the last few weeks. And maybe because political journalists haven't had all that to write about, they are looking for other personalities and other disagreements to write about. What do you make of those comments?
12: With respect to Lucy, I totally disagree with that. I think that the lobby or the political journalists were not obsessed with the idea of there being a Labour leadership race. What they wanted to know is what the man who is about to be Prime Minister without a leadership race, without having fought a general election, was actually going to do. You know, we don't have a presidential system, but Andy Burnham came into power with almost no scrutiny of what his plan was. And so they left. I understand why they wanted to have this vacuum where they could get on with trying to prepare for government in a really short space of time. But also, there was nothing out there, and the stuff that was written was not manufactured by journalists. Like, across the Labour Party, people, different factions were fighting out about who could get their minister in where, who they wanted to be Chancellor, all of that.
6: You'll know the charge, won't you, that journalists are driving the political agenda instead of politicians. We've discussed that on the media show before around the, you know, Keir Starmer. Back in the days when there was a lot going on behind the scenes and reporters were reporting anonymous briefings over and over.
12: I think there is an argument. I think there is like legitimate criticism of overuse of anonymous sources. I do think that's fair. But I would say, having been around over the last few weeks, journalists weren't driving this. I've never seen an atmosphere of more kind of fevered speculation and hysteria in among MPs about what was going on. No one had any idea. Everyone was trying to brief themselves into things, trying to stop Ed Miliband from being Chancellor, make Shabana Mahmood Chancellor. That was not invented by journalists. Journalists may have wanted to put things in the newspaper, which is our job, but we didn't create that. That existed.
6: Andrew Neil, if I just bring you back in there, I mean, can you see Andy Burnham bypassing the mainstream media, actually, in the sense that politicians don't need journalists like they once did? What do you think about that?
5: Yeah, they don't need them till they need them. They don't need them until things go badly wrong, and then they have to explain themselves. And things always go badly wrong, not even the Prime Minister's fault necessarily. Things go wrong at home and abroad, and you need to explain to the nation what you're doing. And you cannot do that on TikTok. And you have to be accountable to the nation as a whole, and that means he has to speak to mainstream journalists and mainstream broadcasters. He's tried to avoid that so far, even though he's the least accountable Prime Minister with the least democratic legitimacy we have ever had. You would think accountability would therefore be a higher priority. You're not accountable by appearing in highly controlled environment of social media, like the one he did in Cardiff, where everybody who came and talked to him had been vetted by his team beforehand. He's only given one proper policy interview since this whole farrago started. That was with BBC Newsnight, with Victoria Derbyshire. It did not go well for Andy Burnham. Now, he might get away with that through the rest of the summer, but there will come a time when he will have to explain himself to the country through the means by which politicians, prime ministers, always have. And that means being accountable to the main media institutions of this country who ask questions on behalf of the British people.
6: Well, one person who was invited to hear Andy Burnham speak last week as the new leader of the Labour Party was content creator Tom Nicholas.
3: Yes, Tom has over 700,000 followers across his YouTube channels, one of which is called Slow News Day. That's one of his channels. It routinely covers politics. Let's have a listen to some of his video about that Burnham leadership event.
10: But yeah, always interesting to go to these things as someone who does not exist within this world and has kind of crowbarred my way into it. I hope it's been interesting to sort of see what it looked like as well as to have some thoughts on it. The underlined point, though, I guess, is that Labour Party has a new leader and on Monday we'll all have a new Prime Minister.
6: Well, Tom, welcome to the media show. I wonder what your approach was as you went to cover that leadership announcement for your channel. And were you allowed to ask questions at all?
10: No, there were no questions, I'm afraid. So I think
6: seems to be a pattern emerging here.
10: I was going
6: to
10: say, as much as the kind of conventional media are locked out, there wasn't an easy way in for content creators, for want of a better word, either. I mean, I guess my approach to sort of covering that event was that I think what I'm seeing amongst audiences is, and whether this is engaging with kind of the media in some sense, and often this is conventional journalists as well, or whether it's with politicians, is a kind of desire to engage on a kind of level with people, I think. And I think we're kind of seeing some of this come through in some of Andy Burnham's comms, and I think there are kind of many criticisms of maybe not opening himself up to that scrutiny, particularly that kind of learned, I don't know what the right word to use is, kind of criticism of journalists. But also, I think if he wants to talk to the general public, I think it's fully understandable that in an age where we are used to speaking with friends, family, loved ones, and yes, also politicians in quite a direct way through social media, that he would use that medium.
6: And I've got to ask you this, because you are obviously a successful YouTuber. How do you rate Andy Burnham's content?
10: I think if we talk about kind of social media content as one thing, I think that's a mistake. I don't think that social media content is only replacing media interviews. I think it's also replacing the leaflets that go through your door at election time. I think it's also replacing communications between like Andy Burnham as Labour Party leader and Labour Party members. It's replacing email lists. So it's kind of lots of things at once. And so sometimes you see, you know, him wandering around Makerfield talking about Thatcher and deindustrialization, and it kind of very much feels like a kind of election broadcast. And then you see these very direct communications. I mean, the thing I would say is that it only really works if you can follow it up with policy that really engages with people. I think all the examples that we've looked at of successful campaigning using social media, the big one at the moment is Zoran Mamdani that gets talked about a lot. I think that only really, really worked because he followed it up with policies
13: Tom,
10: which connected with people.
13: Yeah, and that's really interesting. When I was doing this report for BBC News, we interviewed an internet culture writer in New York, and she made just this point. She said everyone's pointing at Zoran Mamdani and saying his digital comms are incredible, but she said it's not because they're funny, though often they are, and it's not because they are tapping into online trends, though sometimes they do. She said he had a range of policies which a lot of people were very interested in, and she said without that, all of the other things, the impact they can have politically is limited.
10: Although, to kind of counteract my point once again, I do think the personality matters an awful lot. And I think less than the intention, a kind of era of social media politics elevates a certain kind of politician in the same way that there was that debate between JFK and Nixon, where if you watched on TV, you thought JFK won, and if you listened, you thought Nixon won. A social media age was unfortunately not built for a Keir Starmer, who I will say tried very hard to do a lot of social media stuff. It just didn't quite come across. Whereas I think there's something about Andy Burnham, which regardless of policy, regardless of anything else, means that he's able to kind of feel genuine and comfortable behind, or has been so far, behind a TikTok camera.
13: This is The Media Show with Katie Razzle and me, Ros Atkins.
6: Thank you for joining us on the BBC World Service.
13: Now, would you watch a movie where the leading actor was generated entirely by AI? Because the creators of an AI actor called Tilly Norwood are hoping you will. Let's hear a clip of Tilly in action.

0: It's been announced this month that Tilly will be leading a feature film called Misaligned. The whole concept is controversial. The human actor, Emily Blunt, has called Tilly really, really scary. And the US Actors Union has said that she is not an actor.
1: Well, joining us in the studio is her creator, Ellen van der Velden, a filmmaker and founder of the AI-first production company, Particle 6.
2: I was an actor, actually. I had a show on the BBC called Miss Holland and a few other things. And I then had this production company. And 4 years ago, I saw the AI stuff come in. And I was like, OK, cool. You know, pre-production, post-production, we can optimize that. And then I saw the moving images. And I was like, oh, wow, this is really going to change everything. And I very quickly converted to being an AI studio. And I thought, well, if this is coming for us, we should be the best at this. And I then saw the actors and AI influencers that were being generated. And I thought, well, Britain, you know, I've come to the UK to study musical theatre when I was 14 at the Arts Educational School. I then went on to study physics at Imperial College. And I have always come to the UK because it's a creative powerhouse in the world. And I thought, actors are a huge export. I want Britain to remain that creative powerhouse in the world. And I want to ensure that there are British actors in this new AI landscape that's about to form. And so I created Tilly.
1: So you created her and now she exists. How do you tell her what she's going to do, whether in a song or in a film?
2: Yeah, so I always say to people with AI, AI has no desire to create anything by itself. It all comes from human impulse and desire to make something. And so I, as an actor myself, I knew exactly what type of actress I should make that would resonate globally. And I worked with AI in order to establish that. And so it's all about the human expertise that is together with the AI special. And that's really what I think is key.
0: But how does it actually work, Ellen? Hello, it's Katie here. Do you put a prompt in? Is it like Tilly is terrified on a roller coaster or something? How does it actually work?
2: That's correct. It's fairly simple. You describe the scene. Tilly is terrified. She's on a railroad. You might want to optimize that prompt. You know, put in the lenses, the lighting, all the different set designs that you might have been working with a real set designer with. You know, there's lots of elements that go into filmmaking, just like in traditional filmmaking. And then the actor, and then you'll have, you know, five different takes. You choose your best one. You could also do motion capture, where you have a real actor acting it out. So I've done that for Tilly sometimes. But I would say the AI acting is getting better and better.
0: And Roz quoted Emily Blunt, she's not the only actor who's coming out and saying we don't like this, because clearly one of the main criticisms is that Tilly Norwood will take jobs away from human actors. Will she?
2: Look, I think we should always have different mediums to express storytelling, right? And we've had songs and we've had spoken word and we have theatre and we have film and we have animation. And I think AI is just another medium to tell stories. And I don't think it's going to stop real acting. I would still want to watch real actors in a film as well.
0: But do you think she'll displace, if not the lead, because obviously someone like Emily Blunt is probably not going to be displaced, but could it be extras or background actors or young actors getting their first role?
2: So we've set out real ethical guidelines for what we think is right as a pioneer in this space. So we've said Tilly is only allowed to be in full AI features, right? So where everything is AI. So it's in this new medium. She's not allowed to come in and replace an actor and, you know, that was could have been a real person. I don't think that's right.
1: But to the example that Katie was giving, being terrified on a roller coaster, she can't actually act. We're calling her an actor, but she's not acting. She hasn't experienced terror, while as obviously human actors bring their own experiences to the stories that they're taking part in. It's quite a different thing, isn't it?
2: Yeah, so I called her an actor because I wanted to create a vehicle through which I could tell multiple stories, right? So she could play multiple different characters. But she, it's just the way you look at animation. It's pretty much the same as that.
0: Well, let's bring in Jake Cantor, who's International Investigations Editor at Deadline. But Jake, you also write a column called Rendering about the intersection, I hate that word, sorry, between AI and showbiz. You've heard Ellen's pitch there. What has, first of all, laid out for us, what has the response been from Hollywood and the film industry about the use of AI actors and AI more generally?
3: Well, I think Tilly Norwood has sort of come to personify, if I can use that word, for a generated actress.
0: For a long past.
3: Yeah. She's come to personify all of the fear and loathing in the industry about AI.
0: Ellen's nodding there.
3: I think it goes slightly deeper than just replacing actors. I think it speaks to anxiety around the fact that human artistic creative endeavour could be jeopardised by AI, because the craft that goes into producing a film cannot be matched by prompting an actress to perform in a certain way and read certain lines. And I think it has sparked huge conversation. I think that's been for good in some ways, because the industry needs to be transparent about these things. It needs to be talking to itself about what the right guardrails are for artificial intelligence. But I also think it's had a slightly damaging effect, because I think the industry has responded so strongly to it that actually there is not the transparency happening. Studios, big broadcasters are experimenting with AI and not necessarily talking about it, because people get the ick around AI.
0: Yes, because I did want to ask about that. I spend a reasonable amount of time in LA. My brother lives there, and I also go there sometimes for the Oscars and stuff for work. And you get a very different sense when you're there. There's an awful lot of pro-AI conversations being had. But you're saying that actually, well, tell me, are filmmakers and studios embracing it but not being transparent about it? Is that what you're saying?
3: I think both things are happening. I think people are publicly embracing it. So you've got filmmakers like Darren Aronofsky, who directed Black Swan. He is openly experimenting with artificial intelligence. But also, behind the scenes, you've got big movies that are using AI for all sorts of purposes, and they are not disclosing it publicly, and I think that's a problem.
1: Aline, have you had a lot of hostility within the industry based on how Jake's describing the reaction to Tilly?
2: I think Jake's correct. We've publicly faced hostility from actors, but behind the scenes, we've had lots of people approach us and working with us, and it's all under NDAs. So I can't say much about it. But yeah.
1: So you haven't been ostracised by the industry?
2: Absolutely not. And so, quite the opposite. We've had a lot of outreach. And
0: is your film going to be in cinemas? Just to check, what's the plan with the film with Tilly Norwood?
2: I can't disclose anything about the distribution yet. But what I would say is the good thing for people is that actually we've created almost 40 jobs off the back of Tilly, mm-hmm. right? And that's the good bit, because people are so worried about their jobs being lost by this. But actually, this might be a job creator. If people retool and reskill, this is a transition period.
0: That is it for this week's edition of The Media Show.
1: Thanks to all of our guests. Thanks to you for your company. We'll see you next week.
0: Goodbye. Bye-bye. And if you'd like to hear a longer version of today's show, search BBC The Media Show, wherever you get your BBC podcasts.
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11: Coming up on The Happy Pod, Portugal's last circus elephant arrives at her forever home, a 1,000-acre sanctuary. The striking new species of monkey found in the Congo rainforest. The World Cup moments that brought people together away from the scoreline. Plus, the teenager who, undeterred by injury, made history by passing a piano exam using only her left hand. All that and more uplifting stories after this news summary.
12: BBC News with Chris Berrow. The White House has insisted that recognition of Israel was always one of the terms of the nuclear deal with Saudi Arabia. The condition wasn't mentioned when the deal was signed on Wednesday. Saudi Arabia has long maintained it won't recognise Israel until there's a pathway to a Palestinian state. The US is imposing tariffs of around 10% on 60 trading partners, claiming they're not doing enough to tackle forced labour. They replace a temporary global duty put in place after the Supreme Court struck down earlier tariffs in February. The Indian activist Sonam Wangchuk has ended his hunger strike after 26 days. He'd been refusing food in support of youth protests calling for educational reforms after exam papers were leaked. The Spanish government has declared a national emergency in the Madrid region and the neighbouring province of Avila because of wildfires. The fires are spreading rapidly in hot, dry conditions, forcing the evacuation of around 10,000 people. Ukraine's ousted Defence Minister Mykhailo Fedorov has turned down the offer of an alternative job in the government. He said defence was the only position from which he could tackle corruption in weapons procurement and shape the course of the war. The EU has imposed sanctions on the Russian head of the International Chess Federation, accusing him of supporting the invasion of Ukraine. Arkady Dvorkovich faces an EU travel ban and having his assets frozen. He called the decision unlawful and unfair. An analysis of the songs of more than 3,000 bird species has found they're made up of just 8 fundamental types of sound. Each song is a combination of trills, whistles, harmonic stacks, and what are known as chaotic notes. King Charles has opened the Commonwealth Games in Glasgow in Scotland, calling the organisation a unique and extraordinary family of nations. And that's the latest world news from the BBC.
11: This is the Happy Pod from the BBC World Service. I'm Chantal Hartle, and in this edition, Portugal's last circus elephant reaches her forever home.
13: She's exploring the outside more and more each day. She's using the mud wallow. We couldn't be happier with the progress that she's making.
11: Scientists discover a new species of monkey hiding in the Congo rainforest.
14: Having a new monkey species come to light after all these years of being in the landscape is just really extraordinary.
11: A summer of sport that led to new and unlikely friendships around the world.
15: It really what the World Cup is about. People from other countries meeting each other and loving the time they spend together.
11: And I began planting mangroves in 2018. Since then, we've restored about 75% of the mangrove forest. Seeing it come back to life fills me with pride. The women restoring Kenya's vital coastal ecosystems. We start with a sanctuary giving retired circus elephants the freedom to roam. The site in Portugal, run by the Pangaea Trust, covers around 1,000 acres and aims to give elephants the closest possible alternative to their natural habitat. It now has its first resident, Julie, a 40-year-old African elephant. She'd been with a circus in Portugal since 1988, almost her entire life, until the country banned the use of wild animals for entertainment 2 years ago. In a moment, we'll hear how Julie is settling into her new surroundings. But first, the BBC was given a tour of the sanctuary last year as it was preparing to welcome its first elephants.
16: We might be in the middle of Portugal, but the landscape is very reminiscent of Africa. It's just the flat-topped acacia trees have been replaced by cork oak trees. And it's not difficult to imagine elephants wallowing in this little waterhole.
17: It's a really beautiful site, actually. It used to be a cattle farm and an eucalyptus plantation. And we've spent the last 1 to 2 years basically trying to restore the biodiversity on site to get ready for elephants. It's going to be closed to visitors, so we will have the odd open day for local communities, but no, this is all about the welfare of the elephants.
16: Graça Fonseca is on Pangaea's board. As a former Portuguese Minister of Culture, she's passionate about the project.
18: In one of the first visits I did here, and we were passing through a really small cafe, and the lady was like, "Ah! You are the persons that are going to bring the elephants." And we were, yeah, we are bringing elephants. Yes, you know, I told all my neighbors here, they wouldn't believe me, but now they believe me. You are bringing the elephants. So, you know, it's really interesting the way that the community here engaged with the project, because it's about, really, elephants here?
11: Well, they might just believe it now. Pangaea's sanctuary manager, Ryan Hockley, told me how Julie, their first resident, is getting on.
13: She's doing really well. We're really pleased with the progress that she's making. She seems to have settled in quickly, so she's very comfortable with the inside space, and she's exploring the outside habitats more and more each day. She's using the mud wallow, which is vitally important for any elephant, captive or wild, for skincare. But she's behaving just like a wild elephant insofar as, you know, on the particularly hot days, she'll put a protective layer of mud on to obviously shield her from sun and also biting insects. We couldn't be happier with the progress that she's making. In modern terms, this was, you know, one of the last areas of elephant habitat. So it's just a lovely story. I think that, you know, Pangaea chose this place to develop their sanctuary. And as I, you know, as I look out of my window across the rolling countryside, if I just use my imagination, I could be in Tanzania or Kenya, somewhere like that. Particularly, you know, for the African elephants that are arriving here, I'd like to think that choosing the Iberian Peninsula has really given us a chance to give them a habitat as close as you can get to Africa as you possibly could do without stepping foot there.
11: Were you expecting her to take so well to this new environment? Because she's been in the circus for nearly 40 years. You would think it would be difficult to adjust, but it sounds like things are going really well.
13: Yeah, exactly. I'm pleasantly surprised the speed that she's settled in, forming relationships with the care team. And there are some pattern behaviours that she has naturally brought across from that life, you know, stereotypical behaviour. So maybe people, you know, have seen videos of elephants where they sort of rock backwards and forwards or sway from side to side. It's performed by animals to reduce anxiety and stress levels. We've already seen with Julie a marked reduction. She's clearly feeling less anxious or, you know, stressed than she previously was. So really happy for her.
11: What was it like the day that Julie arrived? What was going through your mind and how you felt seeing her finally at Pangaea?
13: I guess maybe the overriding emotion was relief. Mm. Fortunately for us, her journey from where she was located to Pangaea, I'm going to say, was, I think, less than 2.5 hours from start to finish. It's still, you know, an elephant out on the open road in the back of a transporter. There is some jeopardy that surrounds that. But yeah, that initial one, definitely relief. Now, obviously, moving forward with her, there's a lot of hope for the future with her, seeing her transform into a much bolder character. That's wonderful to see. I just feel immensely proud and happy for her.
11: And now you have Julie safe and secure. What's the plan for bringing more elephants to Pangaea?
13: So originally we had hoped that an elephant in a Belgian zoo, Kariba, would have been our first arrival. The logistics surrounding Kariba's potential transport was a lot more complex than Julie's ever was. So, I mean, we're just, you know, we're happy that we have Julie here. Of course, our ambitions go way beyond just one or two elephants. Hopefully this later on this year we'll be extending into a new area. So actually we could be increasing that initial space by up to 10 times. So we're really excited for that. You know, we always want to push forward, and it's our ambition to, over the coming years, you know, to bring more elephants and develop more habitats. So even though maybe at the moment we only have Julie, Kariba, and possibly one more in September as well, we're going to make sure that we develop a habitat that's capable of, you know, supporting way more elephants than that.
11: Ryan Hockley from the Pangaea Trust. Well, staying with animals, there was more good news this week with the discovery of a new species. The roar of the Lekwele monkey, an elusive character with peach-coloured lips and a black fluffy coat. It belongs to the wider group of colobus monkeys and lives in the dense tropical forests in the Democratic Republic of Congo. The monkey was first spotted back in 2008, but it's now been confirmed as a previously unknown species, and it's only the fifth new type of African monkey to be identified in the past 75 years. Professor Kate Detweiler and PhD student Junior Amboko from Florida Atlantic University were part of the team that made this amazing discovery.
14: The new Colobus laquelii is a medium-sized monkey, but it's the smallest colobus, and it's covered in dark hair. And then on its face, it's got this really magnificent orange cream-colored lips and area under the nose that sticks out, especially when it roars. And then it's got this really spiky black hair around the side of the face and on the top of the head.
19: The Lomami National Park is a very remote place, difficult to access and also high, and probably this is why it took a long time to actually discover the species and also collect more data on it. Remember that Lomami is a new park. It was officially established in 2016, so almost everything needs to be studied, not just primates. But I keep reminding people that we have over 50 species of mammals in general. We have over 200 species of birds.
14: Having a new monkey species come to light after all these years of being in the landscape, it's just really rare. We had an earlier discovery in 2012 from the same landscape on the west side of the Lomami River, and now we're on the east side. So we're really excited to have the next steps for learning more about what laquelii, its ecology is and its evolutions. It's really, really extraordinary.
19: This was so emotional to see that. I started from the very beginning to collect data. We didn't know anything about the species. And at the end, I was actually the one who gave the name, because we kind of had three names suggested. And my name was actually picked up by the team, which is Colobus congoesi. This was actually from my suggestion. And just, it's so amazing for me. And I'm just proud to see that this naming is coming from me.
14: The Lomami National Park is incredible. So yeah. I've done the full transect. Juniors lived there for years. People should go to Lomami National Park and see laquelii.
11: Well, let's head to Kenya now, where a group of women have been leading efforts to restore the country's vital coastline. The Eco Mamas, as they're known, are rebuilding mangrove forests and coral reefs, and even farming octopus, reviving fragile ecosystems and boosting the blue economy that their communities rely on. Jirogi Muigai reports from Lamu Island off Kenya's northern coast.
20: It is 6:30 in the morning in Mtangaonda village on Pate Island, one of the 65 islands that make up the Lamu archipelago. The tide has retreated. A group of women walk along the ocean shore carrying bundles of tiny mangrove seedlings for planting. They are called eco-mamas, and they help marine conservation efforts along this coastline. Zulfa Hassan is one of them.
21: Fish stocks have declined and the mangrove forests have been badly damaged. People cut down mangroves to produce lime, destroying large areas of the forest. Mangrove timber was also exported to Arab countries. Climate change has only made the situation worse.
20: Lamu's islands are surrounded by mangrove forests, coral reefs, and rich fishing grounds that have sustained communities for generations. The mangrove's tangled roots hold the shoreline together and provide safe nurseries where young fish, crabs, and other marine life begin their lives. But lately, mangrove forests have been cut and fish stock has decreased. Coral reefs are also struggling to survive.
21: I began planting mangroves in 2018. Since then, we have planted more than 200,000 mangrove trees, restoring over 20 hectares of coastline. We've restored about 75% of the mangrove forest. Seeing it come back to life fills me with pride. Today, the mangroves are thriving and the forest is healthy once again.
20: A short boat ride away in Shanga Ishakani village, Mwanasha Mbwana is rebuilding a different part of the ocean. She is known as Mama Matumbawe, mother of corals. She teaches at a local primary school on the island. But before going to class, just before sunrise, she dives into the ocean carrying small fragments of coral. Piece by piece, she secures them onto damaged reefs, hoping they'll grow into thriving underwater habitats.
2: When we restore coral reefs, we first build structures using cement here on the shore. Then we go out to the healthy coral reefs in the sea, carefully collect small coral fragments, attach them to those structures, and return them to the ocean. Because the coral is alive, it grows gradually over time. It can take about a year and a half to 2 years. But if the corals thrive and aren't affected by bleaching, they continue to grow well. As they recover, fish return to the reefs, and in turn, the local economy improves.
20: The benefits of this conservation now stretch far beyond the environment. Zulfa says healthier mangroves mean more fish returning to local waters. Restored reefs support more biodiversity, promoting tourism and creating better opportunities for people on the island.
21: Through mangrove conservation, we've been able to install a desalination machine that turns seawater into fresh water, something that has greatly benefited our community. Young people have found employment as community rangers, and women have become financially independent. We've even started our own microfinance groups using income generated through mangrove conservation.
20: For Zulfa, Monasha, and the women working alongside them, they hope that with continued support and wider adoption of such initiatives within the continent's coastal communities, more mangroves will take root, coral reefs will recover, fish will return to populate these waters, and more women will become guardians of Africa's coastline.
11: Jirogi Muigai reporting. Still to come in the Happy Pod, the teenager who passed a piano exam using just one hand.
3: It's a bit crazy, actually. It's very cool, and I'm very grateful it was something they could do for me.
11: You're listening to the Happy Pod. The Men's Football World Cup reaches its conclusion this weekend. There is no bigger global sporting event, economically, socially, and in terms of the number of people who watch the games, which are often debated for decades. But unlike the club game, it's the outsiders who can often be the real winners, off the pitch as well as on it. Siobhan Leahy looks back at the most heartwarming moments from the last 5 weeks.
22: Early on in June, an unlikely friendship blossomed in the American Midwest. Not far from Kansas City in Missouri, the university town Lawrence became base camp for Algeria's national team. And locals pulled out all the stops. Hundreds of them showed up to the airport to welcome the squad. And for residents, there were sessions to learn the rules of football, as well as Arabic language classes. Kansas artist Stan Hurd created a giant Algeria flag on the university campus using mulch and sand.
23: The perception in the United States these days, internationally, that people aren't very friendly here, that we're a little nervous about foreigners coming in. Well, that's not the case here. We will be connected with Algeria for centuries, I think. How amazing this moment is.
22: Some Algeria fans felt so welcome in Lawrence that they didn't want to go home.
15: They're really what the World Cup is about. People from other countries meeting each other and loving the time they spend together. They really learn about the Algerian culture, cooking classes, history classes. I was planning on staying for 1 week and I extended it.
22: This was a tournament for the underdogs. Debutants Cape Verde took their fans on a fairy tale journey through the group stages to a thrilling knockout match against Argentina. Goalkeeper Vozinha quickly became a cult hero after his relentless saves. His 50,000 Instagram followers ballooned to more than 17 million overnight.
24: We grow up with a lot of difficulties. Our grandparents and our parents, they sacrifice a lot to educate all of us. So I think we show the resilience of Cape Verdean people. And we are small, but we have big hearts, and we are fighters. We are fighters.
22: He began the tournament with no club. Now he's being linked to teams like Inter Miami. And if that wasn't enough, he's even had a new species of sea mollusk named after him. The Caribbean island of Curaçao also won many hearts. Home to fewer than 160,000 people, it was already proud to be the smallest nation to ever qualify for a World Cup. Ultimately, they were thrashed 7-1 by Germany. But the Curaçao fans were just happy to be there.
25: We scored against Germany. We are very glad and very proud.
26: I'm happy and it means a lot to me. It means a lot to my nation.
0: for every children that sees this game, they know exactly that the future is without any limits.
22: A young Mexican fan became another internet star of this World Cup. Unlike most of the children around him, the boy didn't have an official Mexico shirt to wear for the team's opening match. So he wore a bright green Christmas jumper featuring Santa Claus, as well as white shorts and red boots to match the colours of the national flag. His improvised kit caught the attention of the Mexican striker Santiago Jimenez, who surprised him with a personalised Mexico shirt and a video message.
1: Santi, Tocayo, ¿cómo estás? Te habla Santiago Jiménez y simplemente quería mandarte un abrazo muy grande. Muchas bendiciones.
22: Jiménez said he was sending the boy a big hug and that he hoped he liked the gift. Mexico supporters were also keen to share their culture with other countries. Here they are outside a stadium teaching Swedish fans how to line dance to the popular Mexican song No Rompas Más. It was difficult to miss the presence of Scotland fans, known as the Tartan Army, during their stay in Boston. Locals appreciated their commitment to placing orange traffic cones on the city's many statues, which is a tradition back home in Glasgow. Scotland has now gifted Boston a special traffic cone covered in messages and drawings celebrating their new bond. The governor of Massachusetts, Maura Healey, said it had been an unforgettable summer.
5: I have to admit, this is probably, yes, it is, my first official welcoming ceremony for a traffic cone. But it's a pretty special one, isn't it? Because this cone tells the story of what happened this summer. Special thanks to the Scots for drinking all the beer. We knew we were going to see a lot go, but we didn't know quite it was going to go as quickly.
22: Argentina supporters in Dallas successfully reunited a man with a wallet he'd lost in a crowded stadium by turning the owner's name into a football chant to help track him down. Japan supporters continued their tradition of clearing rubbish in the stands. Ever since Japan competed in its first World Cup back in 1998, fans have consistently stayed behind after matches to collect cups, wrappers and anything else left behind.
6: This is kind of like culture and like traditional things, I think. And this is also like Japanese like identity, kind of. Like, yeah, we are very proud of like this tradition.
22: A tradition that seemed to inspire Paraguay supporters who were filmed also tidying up in their part of the stadium after the match against Turkey. Like all World Cups, this one has been mired in controversy. But on the margins, it's proven once again that for millions of people around the world, it's more than just a game. It's the most important of the unimportant things in life.
11: Siobhan Leahy. And finally, the story of a history-making teenage pianist. That is 17-year-old Freya Terrace playing the piano with just her left hand. Until an injury 2 years ago, she played with both hands. But she was determined not to give up, and she's just achieved the top qualification for many aspiring musicians. Not only that, but the exam board, which covers more than 90 countries, believes she's the first person to pass its Grade 8 piano exam using only her left hand. The BBC's James Kumarasamy brought her together with professional concert pianist Nicholas McCarthy, who was born without a right arm. Nicholas recently helped to create a dedicated exam syllabus for one-handed pianists. First, let's hear from Freya about the injury that gradually left her unable to play with her right hand.
7: I'd noticed that I was in pain, but at the start it was very much a, you know, if I practice for 2 hours, I have to stick an ice pack on for 20 minutes afterwards and it would then go away and I'd be absolutely fine. And it took about 8 months maybe for it to get to a point of I couldn't pick up a pen, I couldn't hold a hairbrush to do my own hair in the morning, and then finally gave in to get it treated. And at the start, we didn't really know what it was. It took maybe about a year before we heard that it would be unlikely that I would be back to playing with two hands again.
8: Nicholas, can I bring you in at this point? Because I understand you were pretty instrumental in Freya being able to take her Grade 8.
4: Well, yeah, I mean, Freya, it's lovely to get to chat to you and congratulations. I mean, obviously, I know how much hard work goes into preparing anything, concert or a grade, so huge congratulations to that. But yes, it was lovely to be following your story, Freya. I was very keen to create this syllabus alongside my colleagues. When I was young, doing my grades, it just didn't exist. You know, I stopped at grade 4, but I didn't want, you know, other people to have to necessarily jump through those hoops that I had to jump through and have awkward conversations about, you know, in my case, being born without my right hand and going into an exam room. So this one-handed syllabus project with ABRSM is something I'm incredibly proud of and very thrilled. Freya has passed wonderfully at grade 8. I was very keen as well about not just having it left hand alone repertoire. You know, there's a huge wealth of repertoire for left hand alone. There's very few pieces for right hand alone, so that anyone with a limb difference or an acquired disability, you know, stroke, car crash, etc., they can still go and take these grades.
8: I am going to come back to you, Freya, but I'm just fascinated, Nicholas, in why there are so many more left-hand-only repertoires than right-hand-only.
4: Yeah, so it's really started in the 19th century. If you think most people in the world are right-handed, so your left hand tends to be your slightly weaker hand. And back then, you know, concert pianists were like rock stars in the 19th century. Take the great Franz Liszt, for example. And often as a way to wow their audiences further, they would play on irony a little bit. You know, you thought I was good with two hands. Wait till you see what I can do with my weaker hand. And they'd play a left hand alone work and drive the crowd wild. And then we fast forward in time to the 20th century. The First World War happened. And there was one particular man, Paul Wittgenstein. And he came back from battle after losing his right arm. He commissioned all the leading big celebrity composers of the 20th century to write left hand alone works for him, leaving, you know, right-hand repertoire to not do a great deal. You know, there really isn't many major works for right-hand alone.
8: Sounds fascinating. And Freya, Nicholas talking there about rock star musicians of the past. I think it's fair to call him a rock star pianist, certainly amongst the one-handed pianist community. Has he inspired you? Has his technique inspired you?
7: Very much so, actually. Funny that you say that. Nicholas, I'm sure you remember coming to Belfast maybe 2 years ago. And on a very personal level for me, it was sort of as I was just coming to the conclusion that, you know, I wouldn't be getting back to playing with two hands. And this was sort of me really in the world of left hand repertoire. And I was coming to grips with that. I still very fondly remember that concert. I've still got the programme sitting in my room. You were absolutely phenomenal.
4: Oh, that's so lovely. Oh, thank you. Well, it's lovely to have you there. And hopefully, you know, our paths will cross in person, I hope. And, you know, I'll be coming to one of your concerts soon. That'll be a treat for me.
8: Well, I was going to ask, Freya, your ambitions now, you know, Nicholas could have some competition.
7: Well, Nicholas, you'll be glad to hear I don't think I'm anywhere near your level, so you're very safe, hoping to apply to universities to study music. So, yeah, just see where the wind takes me.
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0: Clapton. I'm Chantal Hartle. Until next time, goodbye. 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
1: They call it 1 hour of peace. Israeli volunteers are driving sick Palestinians from the occupied West Bank to hospitals in Israel. We'll meet the people brought together by these journeys in the shadow of war.
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3: 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And he's also irritated with Canada's response to wildfires. Do Canadians still feel like they can rely on one of their closest allies?
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4: Welcome to the newsroom from the BBC World Service. I'm Pete Ross. As Iran and the US vow to step up their attacks, the UN Secretary-General warns against the escalating conflict.
5: The situation is getting out of control. It's teetering on the edge of the unimaginable. One crisis feeds another, one escalation triggers the next.
4: Oil prices top $100 a barrel for the first time since May as strikes on tankers in the Red Sea reignites fears over global energy supplies. In Sri Lanka,
6: I was shivering and my body aches, my lower back aches, like you can't eat, you can't drink, you can't function, you can't do anything, and it's really, really, really bad.
4: Authorities are fighting the worst outbreak of dengue fever in a decade. A scaled-back Commonwealth Games has begun in Glasgow in Scotland, and
7: And I remember putting my arm around her and she said, oh, she said, we're just like brother-sister, me and you, aren't we? I said, yeah, we look quite good together, don't we? So we could be brother-sister, me and you.
4: The long-lost siblings reunited after a chance meeting at work.
8: BBC News with Chris Barrow. The United States says it will impose new tariffs on dozens of trading partners, saying they'd failed to stop forced labour. The duties between 10 and 12.5% come into effect on Friday. Here's Joe Inwood.
9: When he returned to the White House, Donald Trump used emergency powers to introduce sweeping global tariffs on friend and foe. But in February, the US Supreme Court ruled they had been illegally enacted. Since then, the president has been looking for a way to reintroduce import taxes in an attempt to encourage domestic investment and jobs, but also to flex American economic muscle for diplomatic ends. The Trump administration says these new tariffs are about combating forced labor. There are many who will suspect that's a pretext for pushing through the president's flagship trade policy.
8: The White House has insisted that Donald Trump has repeatedly told Saudi officials the kingdom must normalize ties with Israel as part of a nuclear deal signed on Wednesday with the United States. Its spokeswoman, Caroline Levitt, said the agreement would be off should the kingdom refuse. Gary O'Donoghue is in Washington.
10: It's something that the Saudis don't want. They don't feel able to sign something like this in terms of their position vis-a-vis a Palestinian state. So this could put the whole thing in jeopardy. And the other element, of course, is the question of enrichment. The president is now saying no enrichment allowed. That's not what the indications were. And we've heard now from the International Atomic Energy Agency, which usually has a kind of oversight role in these sorts of deals in terms of inspections, saying they do believe they're going to be asked to be part of that oversight, but they're still waiting to hear from both sides about the deal and how it's going to work.
8: The Spanish government has declared a national emergency in the Madrid region and the neighbouring province of Avila because of wildfires. They're spreading rapidly due to hot and dry conditions, forcing the evacuation of 10,000 people around the capital. Extra resources will be deployed under a centralised response. France and Italy are also battling major wildfires. King Charles has officially opened the 23rd Commonwealth Games in the Scottish city of Glasgow. He called the organisation a unique and extraordinary family of nations. Shabnam Yunus-Jewell reports.
11: The Scottish city has promised to deliver a memorable 10 days of sport 12 years after they first hosted. The ceremony began with King Charles and Queen Camilla emerging from a TARDIS with cycling legend Sir Chris Hoy. They joined new UK Prime Minister Andy Burnham to watch an early athlete parade, which ended with Team Scotland getting an emotional standing ovation. Glasgow-born Tom Walker and Katie Tunstall were the headline musical act. More than 3,000